0: Good morning. It's all good.
1: That's right. So what happens when someone chooses a path that feels uncertain and turns it into a career? Well, today we're exploring this with someone you probably know, comedian and actor Rishi Budrani, alongside his father, Prakash Budrani, ahead of their upcoming production, Can I Make You a Suit Mate? A comedy show inspired by Prakash's life and journey as a tailor in Singapore. It's great to have the two of you in the cafe studio today. Rishi, Mr. Budrani, it's great to have you.
2: Thanks very much, everyone. Appreciate it.
0: All right, let's kick things off.
3: Let's do it. But can I just caveat one thing? I always be very careful about saying that this is fully based on Mr. Prakash Budrani's life.
1: Okay.
3: Because if I say it's fully based on it, my dad asks me for commission.
1: Oh, yeah. Better clarify.
0: And make sure you get some as well.
4: Oh, sure.
0: All right.
3: I always say loosely based. Okay?
0: Loosely.
3: Yeah, that's a legal term.
0: The lawyers say loosely. All right, Rishi, take us back to the day. You sat down with your father. I don't know where you did it or how you did it, but paint the picture for us. You sat down with your father and you said, Dad, I'm about to say something that might terrify most Singaporean parents. Not only am I going to pursue a career in the arts, I'm going to pursue a career as a stand-up comedian. How did it go?
3: Well, you know, Neil, that's a very, very interesting question because I've never sat to think about that because I don't think it was a conscious decision. I don't think stand-up comedy was a thing that I deliberately chose as a career path. And, you know, Asian parents, I don't know. I mean, there's not something you grow up thinking, right?
4: But that's right. Yeah. Have you ever expected him to be a comedian?
3: Yeah. I mean, he always says he's the funny one in the family. You know what I mean? So, like, how come you're making money from my jokes, bro? Like, what's this?
1: But it must have come from somewhere. Did you get your comedy chops from your dad?
3: Well, interestingly, and I think there's a lot of parallels in the career paths we've chosen and the timelines that we had as well. So, I mean, my dad was a tailor in a time where it wasn't the most secure or safe path in life, right?
4: Yeah, it wasn't.
3: In the 70s?
4: In the 70s. Yeah. I started my business.
3: And yours was also a bit, it was a bit of a maverick kind of thing, a pioneer thing. Right? It was not a common job at the time, right? You were...
4: No. It was just, you know, trying to make a living and I started up that business and it went smooth. Eventually, it was successful.
0: But Parker, over the years. You're a tailor and I've seen the patter of tailors in the streets going back since I've been here 30 years.
4: Oh,
0: you want a suit, mate? You're trying to get the Angmohs, you're trying to get the tourists, you're trying to get the locals. I can remember way back Far East Plaza and down Orchard Road and your area.
4: I was,
0: around Arab Street.
4: Change Alley,
0: of course.
4: Yeah, that's where it was.
0: So you had to develop almost a bit of comedy, right, to get these guys interested.
4: You got to interact with people and, you know, call them into your shop and
3: make friends,
4: basically that's how you try to get all your regulars built and
3: and to answer that question, I think when you asked did it come from somewhere, I spent a lot of time at the shop as a kid watching my dad talk to people from all over the world. And if I draw the parallel to my life today, it's almost like me doing crowd work in a comedy club.
0: Yeah.
3: You know, like, hey, where are you from? What do you do for a living? Who's this? Your partner? Or, you know, okay, tell me what you what do you think about this particular issue? So it's, I see a lot of parallels and we both, in a way, deal in material.
0: Let's flip it. Let's go the other way. What did you think of your dad as a tailor growing up? What did you learn from him? What did you admire about him? It's a tough profession and a very competitive profession.
3: You know, my dad always kept me away from the business, right?
4: I always
3: said, you know, don't go into the retail trade. It's
4: very tiring and very tough. You know, you got to work 7 days a week, 14 hours, sometimes 12 hours, 14 hours.
3: And my dad was like, hey, I've worked this hard. I've taken these risks so that you can study hard and be a professional and a graduate.
1: Amazing.
3: And look what happened. You know what I mean? I just went down the same Budrani DNA. Like, you know what? I'm going to try something that's not been done, you know, just like you did 40 years ago. So that's, I think, a bit interesting. So I thought my dad was always a very... very funny and charming and interesting person with his customers. Not so much with his kids, I think, you know, because he saved all the jokes for all the angmohs.
1: So that's interesting. You know, of course, the parental sacrifice part of it, but also at what point did you think I could actually make a living, a proper living of being a stand-up comedian? Was there ever any point where you were genuinely worried or do you question whether this is actually a viable career for you?
3: Yeah, I think hopefully in 2026 it'll become viable. Hopefully after 20 years I'll be in the green. No, well, I honestly, I I don't just do stand-up comedy. And, you know, I met Neil in a variety of different places also. Mm-hmm. I meet Roshan as well in a variety of different places. And I've always been very bored doing only one thing.
1: Okay.
3: I trained as an actor first. I was hosting weddings. I was the guy who was selling mattresses in the basement of Plaza Singapura.
1: Wow.
3: Yeah, I haven't had a catchphrase. You know, I wrote this, okay? And authors, best-selling author in Singapore will appreciate this. I used to sell mattresses by saying, you spend one third of your life on a bed. Make it a good one. You know what I mean?
0: Like, oh, that's good. That's good, right? That's good, man.
3: Original.
0: That's good.
3: Never heard it before. Never heard it since.
0: We are joined in the studio by Singapore's number one comedian,
1: Audrey Seek. I'm just joking.
0: Yes.
1: I'm just joking.
0: made me jump then.
3: That's a good one, Audrey. You got us.
1: Thanks.
0: I'm still recovering from the limerick.
1: Yeah. I don't know if you heard, but my voice cracked at the end because I realized it was so bad, but I already committed to it, so I just had to follow through with it. You know?
3: That's actually one of the number one lessons in comedy. Commit to the bit.
1: Yes.
3: Right?
0: Yes.
3: So
0: I thought you were going to actually do a limerick.
1: Was that not a limerick?
0: Well, limerick is like, you know, there was a man from Leeds. He swallowed a packet of seeds. It soon came to pass. There was grass up his... Anyway.
1: Okay.
0: Right.
1: Did I not
0: good.
1: Do that? Did I not do that?
3: Okay. There was once a man from Madras. Okay. No.
0: Yeah. Let's go. And that man you're listening to, he needs no introduction, but I'll do it anyway. He's Singapore's number one comedian, Rishi Bhojrani, and he's joined in the studio by Prakash Bhojrani, the founder of ABBA's department store. Why are they here today? Because they are both promoting Rishi's wonderful new show, Can I Make You a Soup Mate, that is playing at the Esplanade. When?
3: It's actually the Wild Rice Theatre at Funan.
0: Oh.
3: That's happening on the 20th to the 24th of May next week. So, yeah.
1: Nice.
3: We've got evening shows. We've got matinee shows. Tickets are on Ticketmaster. Please join us.
1: Wonderful.
0: All right, Prakash, kick things off. When he was a boy,
4: yeah.
0: Rishi, was he funny?
4: Yeah, he was funny, actually.
1: He went,
4: I would like to watch a lot of Bollywood dancers and all that on TV, you know?
1: Yeah.
4: When he was a kid.
3: But you never told me I was funny as a kid, was I?
4: Yeah, you were.
1: I mean, he's just like, well, he got to give it to you now, right? Yeah. He's on national radio. He's not going to...
3: Yeah, but we never get encouraged to be funny as kids.
1: Mm.
3: You know what I mean? It's not like, hey, you're funny. You should be a comedian. You never thought
4: that,
3: right?
4: I never thought that. Yeah, that's true.
1: But was there ever, you know, I think for a lot of families, like be a doctor or a dentist or something more sensible.
4: Yeah, we always wanted him to be one of the lawyer.
1: You would be a good lawyer, actually, Rishi. Yeah.
3: Well, coincidentally, I did go for an NUS law interview. Right. I remember being in NS at the time. I was in field camp. I was camo in my eyes and I got called up for law interview. And the moment I met the lawyers, I realized I can't do this.
1: Oh, okay.
3: Yeah. I don't know what it was, but I thought I would probably cut it as a C-grade lawyer, maybe.
1: Mm.
3: But something told me that if I acted as a lawyer, I would probably do it much better than actually doing the job.
1: Yeah, like being one of the shows. So we talked earlier about committing to a bit, right? Mm. But you had to commit to comedy. At what point, how old were you when you were like, you know what, this is what I'm going to try to do. It's my passion. I love it. I'm going to go for it.
3: My dad's not wrong in saying that I grew up on Bollywood.
1: Mm.
3: So actually the dream was to be a Bollywood actor.
1: Oh.
3: My whole childhood, right?
4: He was like to watch a lot of movies he watched on videos and all that. We used to.
3: And my folks have a big part to play in this because, you know, they would dress me up as like Amitabh Bachchan.
1: Nice.
3: You know, and my dad, like, okay, go dance. Hello, dance. And, you know, it just became like, I became a family entertainer at some point.
4: It was.
3: It was not by choice. It was like free entertainment, children. Okay, on the music, dance.
0: So Prakash, it sounds like you grew up, or Rishi grew up, in a very nurturing environment. The family supported his comedy, supported his performances. Would that be fair?
4: Yeah, it was fair.
0: And talk about yourself, because you had a comedic persona yourself as a tailor.
4: Yeah.
0: You even changed your name. Tell us what you changed your name to and why you did it.
4: Mm. Why I did it? Because, you know, for a person to remember my name was easier. You know, I just tell them Jimmy. You know, those days, you know, if you use an Indian name, Indian name Prakash, you know, not many people would be able to remember.
1: Mm.
4: So Jimmy was a bit easy to remember. So that's how it all happened.
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1: Yes, from real life to headlines, welcome to Talk of the Town. Now, for a long time, the default, and I put that in quotes, life path in Singapore was quite clear, right? Study, work, get married, and then have kids. But today, that is slowly changing. More couples are choosing to delay having children, and some are choosing not to have them at all. So here's the big question this morning. Is it really about cost, or are Singaporeans simply redefining what a good life looks like? Do you think having kids in Singapore is a bad deal?
2: Great question. And we've got the perfect guest to talk about it right now.
1: We are going to have Kalpana Vignesa, Senior Research Fellow at the Institute of Policy Studies at the National University of Singapore, here to unpack this very heavy topic. It's great to have you, Doctor. Welcome to the show.
3: Thank you, Audrey. Nice to be here.
2: All right, let's kick things off. Let's get straight into the issue that we've been talking about all morning. Is it still an issue of affordability for young Singaporeans delaying or not having children at all? Or are their decisions and life choices just changing?
3: Oh, it's very complex. And cost is very much still part of the issue because this is Singapore. We live in an expensive city. But you're absolutely right that priorities are changing.
1: Mm-hmm.
3: And so how people think about costs is also changing. So that interesting comment you read earlier about, you know, how can you afford a car and say you can't afford a kid?
1: Right.
3: Right. So that's an example of changing, shifting priorities and kind of what people want first before having kids.
1: Right.
3: Yeah.
1: Right.
3: Yeah.
2: And should they be blamed for that? Because I have a lot of respect for young couples who say, you know what, I like my life. We're in the middle of a very deep existential crisis. We're dealing with geopolitical issues, the Iran war, a poly crisis, economic uncertainty, AI, climate change. I just don't want kids. And they are not succumbing to the pressures of filial piety and this need to procreate and have another generation of children. I almost respect their honesty. What are your thoughts on that?
3: I wouldn't say respect. I'd say I can understand where they're coming from because everyone feels those pressures. But I also think that it's a kind of a sign of our times that that's the reaction. That, you know, you would actually move away from creating your own family to prioritizing other things.
1: Yeah.
3: And what I don't have is I don't have any disdain for that point of view.
2: Yeah.
3: I completely understand where people come from when they make those choices. But as a sociologist, I'm constantly stepping back and looking at the big picture.
1: Yeah.
3: And we see this happening all over the world, right? So it is very interesting that people are making that shift to prioritize other things. And that's their response to, you know, the host of issues that you talked about, Neil. And I like to kind of think, are we, however, asking if this is what serves us best as human beings?
1: Right.
3: Because ultimately, when the dust settles, we are still social animals.
2: Yeah.
3: We thrive in connection to other people.
1: Mm-hmm.
3: And Singaporeans, particularly, you know, in surveys, they rank their family relationships very highly.
1: Of course, yes.
3: Right?
1: No surprise.
3: And so it's very interesting when you talk to young people, it's like, oh, I love my parents. My parents are really important. And then you're like, but do you not want to have that when you are older, you know? And you cannot have that unless you make certain choices when you're younger.
1: Sure.
3: So it is, I think, quite an interesting, the interesting way in which priorities are shifting and may not necessarily be in line with the things that we hold dear.
1: Yeah, so I think it's interesting you brought it up as well. This is definitely not a Singapore-specific situation. It's happening everywhere now because I feel like people have their mindset shifted when it comes to having kids. I believe our listener Phyllis wrote that in as well. Because more dual-income couples, especially those without children, the Dinks, are focusing on things like financial security, travel, even upgrading to private property, we're seeing a shift in what people prioritize. Do you think the idea of success, quote unquote, in Singapore has shifted?
3: Yes, I do think that, you know, it's very hard to imagine, say, a successful business person who didn't have kids in the 80s, you know, like a successful man came yes. with a family and mm-hmm. children and all of that. A successful woman also, you know, very much was a mother. And that has definitely shifted over time. Mm. And I'd argue, you know, we have broadened our definitions of success to our benefit. And we are still in a process of broadening our definitions of success because yeah. all the things that you talked about, you know, prioritizing travel, private housing, etc. Mm. That is also a very particular kind of definition of success.
1: That's very true.
3: Right? And we are kind of, we live in those times now
1: yeah.
3: where that's become the focus. Yeah.
2: Mm. That's fascinating. I do wonder if there's a uniquely Singaporean aspect to this. All of the points that Audrey and yourself raised are valid, but we do put a lot of emphasis on cold, hard numbers. And I'm looking yes. at Kevin. Thank you for the comment, Kevin. Kevin, and keep them coming. WhatsApp 88550893. Kevin says, staying with parents 70 plus years old in an old three-room house, still on an HDB loan, need to buy a new flat or a bigger flat, having babies and looking after aging parents. When you sell off the parents' house, you need that money to go to their old age, looking after them. House bills are rising. Everything is going up. How to have enough for more than one kid?
1: Yeah.
2: Very valid points, all valid points. But I would say, to contrast that, I was born in a one-room flat above a bicycle shop in North London. My mum would have never have had this very analytical approach to, I need this many dollars, that much, this much, that much. Do we focus a little bit too much on the cold, emotionless numbers?
1: But I also have to say, and also jumping in here really quickly, is it wrong for people to now be more analytical about their spending, their money? Can yeah. I support these children? Is it wrong of us? Because life has never been more expensive.
3: So you're both making great points, right?
1: Yeah, because both of us making great points, Neil.
2: Not a competition. Yeah.
3: I think that it is very uniquely Singaporean, right? I have done so many interviews on so many topics, whether it's having children or even like choosing to date as a young person.
1: Yeah.
3: And people can articulate very clearly this kind of process and how many years it's going to take and how much money it's going to take. And that is very uniquely Singaporean. And the question as to whether or not, you know, that's a good thing or not, I think in moderation, right? Mm. Because there is this, there's something that we give up when we feel like we have to achieve A, B, and C before
1: we go to D.
3: We can go to D.
1: Right.
3: Right. And this need to achieve A, B, and C is very much a cultural need. You know, as Neil pointed out, one room flat in North London over a bike shop, it's not a need.
2: I didn't even get a bicycle.
3: It is it's a kind of a setup of what success, and not even success, but like what is okay, what must I give my kids? What is the kind of life that I must have as a baseline?
2: Yes.
3: Before I can, you know, I can think about having kids. And to the comment, the listener's comment, right? I so sympathize with, and I have interviewed many people in that situation as yes. well. Like, and it's very, very difficult because you are juggling many things. And in that person's case, you know, they've had one kid and they're asking how could they possibly afford more. But we also have to contend with the trend in Singapore that many people are not having any kids at all.
2: That's a key point. And we're talking with Dr. Kapurna here from she's a senior research fellow at the Institute of Policy Studies at National University of Singapore. And Stanley has just written in and said, look, go and have babies. That is life. Spend less regardless. That is Stanley's point. Because if you take it to extremes, we would never have children. Because, of course, children are a financial burden. As I said earlier, they're an emotional burden, a financial burden, a psychological burden, a physical burden. Do we have to acknowledge that having children is a sacrifice? We have to start there and move forward. Because if you just go by dollars and cents, nobody would ever have children, would they? Because they are a drain on your resources.
3: Correct. It's a non-rational kind of choice if that's your starting position. Mm. And so to Audrey's earlier question about, like, you know, are we actually doing the right thing by starting from that rationalist position? I can understand why people do it, but I think it probably makes us make decisions that ultimately, you know, like you can't have those relationships in later life if you're not willing to do that sacrificing at, you know, earlier on. Mm-hmm.
1: It does feel like couples today are weighing everything much more carefully than previous generations, time and money and freedom, even emotional capacity. And so Singaporeans seem to be approaching parenthood more of like a trade-off decision now. Do you see that happening? And so I want to talk about more couples choosing not to have kids. What does marriage then represent today? Because I think in the past, it's you get married and you have kids, and now you get married for companionship. We're also hearing more conversations around that, companionship and partnership without necessarily having children. Is that becoming more accepted in Singapore?
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1: He is co-CEO of Sovereigns Capital. They invest in public equities, private equity, and venture capital. He's worked for Bridgewater Associates and has written several books. In his latest, Good Money, Six Steps to Building a Financial Life with Purpose, John Coleman offers us a way to think about personal finance with purpose at the core of a six-part framework for using money to allow us to lead a life where we are the center of things and where we are flourishing. How are you, John?
2: I am doing great. Thanks for having me on the show. It's such a privilege to be here in Singapore, one of the greatest cities in the world.
1: I want to tell you that I really love your book.
2: Oh, thank you so much. I'm really grateful.
1: Yeah, it's written really accessibly and it's punchy and you tell great stories in it. So I'm thrilled to welcome you to our show. I'm going to start with a question that I think matters to listeners. You know, here in Singapore, there's a sort of a running joke. Have you won Toto? Have you won the 4D? Have you won the lottery thinking that's going to change your life, right? But what in your book is the relationship between money and happiness?
2: Yeah, that's such a central question. And I'd start by saying, obviously, money plays a role in achieving happiness. Because if we have need, if we're suffering, if we don't have the proper health care, shelter, food, necessities, then the absence of money can be quite painful and can make it difficult to be happy. But study after study has shown that money doesn't actually create happiness beyond a certain point. So there was a landmark study about a decade ago by two Nobel Prize winners, Daniel Kahneman and Angus Deaton. And they found through rigorous research around the world that beyond a certain level of income in the U.S., that would be about $105,000 per year, which is obviously high, but not as high as some people think, that money doesn't actually create additional happiness. Beyond that threshold, it matters more the other things in your life that lead to human flourishing in terms of whether you can be happy. And you mentioned lottery winners. In fact, there's a great deal of research that sudden wealth through things like the lottery can instead be destructive. So lottery winners tend to have higher rates of suicide, which is awful. They tend to go bankrupt at higher rates than the general population, sometimes 10 or 20 times as much as the general population. And so there is actually this paradox where a great deal of money can often be as distortive or destructive of pursuing the more meaningful things in life as it is helpful to achieving them.
1: You say that false obsession with money leads to hollow accumulation. And yet we live in a moment of history when the excesses of the rich are glaringly obvious. We read about million-dollar paychecks or the super yachts of the tech CEOs. And the reality is the gross monthly income in Singapore is about $5,700. Yep. So that's for the average person. So for the person thinking, if only I had more to pay the bills to reach that initial floor that you're talking about, will this book help them?
2: Yes, I hope so. I think it can be useful because the focus of the book isn't just practical tips. There are a few in there about it, but it's really rethinking our relationship with money and how it leads to human flourishing. And in case that concept is unfamiliar to listeners, human flourishing is basically the art of studying the good life. And I anchor on a couple of frameworks for that in the book, one from a University of Pennsylvania professor named Martin Seligman, who studied positive psychology, and another from a guy named Tyler Vanderweil, who started the Harvard Program on Human Flourishing, which is now the largest study of human flourishing in the world. They've surveyed with Gallup hundreds of thousands of people in more than 100 nations around the world to try and understand the relationship between the different components of human flourishing. In short, those are happiness and life satisfaction. So that's one of the first, but it's only one of the six characteristics of human flourishing. The others are meaning and purpose in your work and in your life, character and virtue. So the idea that your behaviors align with your values, positive social relationships. So the idea that you have friends, family, you live in community, physical, mental, and spiritual health. So the idea that you're living healthy, your mental health is good. And the final one is financial and material stability. But that's only a means to those other things, not an ends. And in fact, when Tyler's first research came back from this massive study on human flourishing, they had a shocking finding that I think would be relevant to Singapore, which is a relatively high income country among them. They found that there was actually an inverse relationship between composite measures of human flourishing and the wealth of nations, meaning that the richest countries actually scored lower on these composite measures of human flourishing around those other important things than middle and low income countries that had better social relationships, better meaning and purpose in their work, better physical and mental health. And so sometimes the pursuit of money, prosperity, can actually get in the way of us pursuing those more meaningful things in life. And so that's one of the topics I try and explore pretty deeply. And I think that's relevant to almost anyone in the developed world, like Singapore, where we can become obsessed with more financial accumulation. And indeed, that has good uses. But if we do that to the exclusion of these other things, rather than using it to enable these other things, that can get in the way of us having a good life.
1: Oh, I remember studying the PERMA model of Seligman when I trained as a psychotherapist.
2: Yes.
1: So I didn't realize that your book is really anchored on these aspects of what it takes to really flourish in the world, positive experiences, your relationships, whether Yes. you have a sense of meaning. I want to focus on that last point, because for many people, they anchor their sense of meaning in their jobs,
2: Yes.
1: right? And you, in your book, share with us Pew Research and a chart that looked at the percentage of people around the world that cited career as a source of meaning. And the country with the highest rate of meaning at the top of this chart of seven was Italy, the ranking, and the lowest was South Korea. I wonder what you have to say in this book about money and how much we invest in our jobs.
2: Yes, absolutely. So one of the topics in the book, I work through good money mindsets as the first thing. How do we anchor our understanding of money in an understanding of human flourishing, which we touched on briefly? And then I talk through each of the ways in which we encounter money. So earning with purpose, consuming wisely, giving generously, investing for impact, and saving for freedom, not retirement. I think that earning with purpose bucket is one of the most important. In fact, my last book with Harvard Business Review was called The HBR Guide to Crafting Your Purpose, which was really exploring deeply this idea of purpose at work, because I think we're living through a crisis of purpose. Globally, Gallup estimates only around 17% of people are engaged at work. You just read the stats on the percentage of people who have a significant source of meaning and purpose in their work, and no country in the world is above 50%, and Asia and the United States actually rank amongst the lowest in the entire world. So the U.S. is at about 17%, just above places like Japan and South Korea. And I think that's incredibly destructive for us, because work is where we spend 40, 50, 60 hours a week. It's the plurality of what we do with our time. And because meaning and purpose, both in Seligman's framework and Vanderweil's framework, is so central to human flourishing, to living the good life, that's a waste if we're not achieving purpose and meaning at work. And so here I offer a few basic principles for how I think most people can build greater purpose in their work. I think almost any job can be meaningful. And I talk about crafting your work. So thinking about ways to tweak your job so that it feels more meaningful. The landmark study on this, the original one in this topic of job crafting, was out of Yale University. And they studied hospital janitors, which can be a very difficult job, to try and figure out which felt great meaning and which didn't. And what they found was those who had great meaning were those who tweaked their jobs, not just to be janitorial staff, but to be caregivers to the patients. So one would move around artwork on the walls of long-term patients because she thought they needed greater beauty for these long stays when they were sick. And so thinking through the ways we can tweak our job for more purpose. The other is treating work as a craft, which means pursuing excellence at the thing that we can achieve at work, whether that's building great spreadsheets and models, whether it's crafting great shoes if you're a cobbler, anything you do to try and do with excellence. And then the final two are treating work as an act of service. So thinking through how you can serve your colleagues, your customers, and others in your work, and then building positive relationships, which you noted in the PERMA framework for Seligman is so central to identity. The number one determinant of happiness in life across multiple different studies is the depth and breadth of our positive relationships. And so incorporating positive relationships into work is critically important. And my encouragement to everyone is don't settle for disengagement and a lack of purpose at work. We should all be focused on making this place we spend so much of our time be a significant source of meaning in our lives.
1: John Coleman is my guest. He's the author of a great book. Everybody needs to pick it up from Kinokuniya or Amazon. Good Money, 6 Steps to Building a Financial Life with Purpose. John, you're co-CEO of Sovereigns Capital. So you're an expert in investing. Can you help us understand what you think? Is investing the key to us really making the best use of our money across a lifetime?
2: Yeah, absolutely. So I'd answer that in a couple of ways. My day job is as an investor with Sovereigns. So we do private equity, venture capital, et cetera. We try and do that in a way that's values aligned. And I think there are two principles I'd encourage people about investing. One is people underestimate the power of investing in building financial wealth just tactically. That's because of something called compound earnings that I think anyone who's managing money should understand. To give you a simple example, if you were to invest $10,000 over 45 years, for example, so let's say you graduated college and you invested $10,000. At the end of 45 years, if you invest that at 2%, you end up with about $25,000. If you invest that at 10%, which has been the long-term return on equity markets, you end up with about $750,000. And so prudent investment can create a great deal of freedom later in life. So there's a practical element of that. What I focus on in the book is this idea of investing for impact. I think most people underestimate the power of trying to express their values through investments. And there are various ways in which you can do this. Now, I was actually on a panel with a local Singaporean resident, Tuha Chow from Robeco last night, talking about the way in which they incorporate values. We do that in our firm. And there are this huge number of ways in which your investments can not only compound and grow over time, but express your values into the positive things you want to do, whether that's investing in renewable energy. At our firm, we invest in a way that encourages human flourishing in the companies that we invest in. So trying to take care of employees and build in things like mental health resources, physical health resources, employee benevolence programs for employees in crisis, ways in which we can make the lives of those in whom we're investing better. And we've even started to get into things like media and entertainment, where some investors are investing alongside movies that they feel are family friendly. We just started becoming the producer for a guy named Bear Grylls, who's a big outdoor adventure star. So we're producing his new series of Running Wild, which I think will be out in Singapore. And he's just such a positive expression of strength, resilience, courage, service to others. And so there are a variety of ways as people explore it. They can not only be prudential with their investments, but they can find things that are exciting for them, that express their values in the same way they do through generosity or through their spending.
1: I love that. I had a guest on recently, a few days ago. She didn't make it past key examinations at the age of 17, but picked up a book about money, which shifted her relationship. And she's now financially free and retired at 35. And so I asked her, can you just share one simple habit that we can all use to grow our investments? And she said, listen, pick a day, any day that is meaningful to you, pick a number that's meaningful to your birthday, whatever it is during the month. And on that day every month, put some money in your investment account and use it, because you take away the emotion of putting money in the market and then worrying about whether it fluctuates or not.
2: Yeah, that's right. I think of this as percentage giving and percentage investing. I think the simplest principle anyone can embrace in investments is to be disciplined and to make it automatic, like you're describing. I think that's true of generosity, which is one of the topics we get to in the book as well. And one of the things that I encourage people to do is take a part of their income off the top before they spend anything, dedicate that to generosity, dedicate another percentage to investments, and then live off the rest. And if you make it automatic, even through things like automatic bank withdrawals when you have your paycheck, you begin to live within your means while allocating to these two areas that can be so important both to your financial future and also to the improvement of the world around us through generosity, and even improving ourselves through generosity.
1: John Coleman is my guest, author of Good Money. This is Money and Me. I'm Michelle Martin. How can parents listening in and ensure that their kids are set up with some of the great money habits you talk about?
2: This is such a great topic. So the final chapter in the book is actually on money and kids, trying to wrap those six principles into the way we as parents lead our families. I have four young kids between 5 and 13 right now. And so this was the chapter that was the most fun to write and the one that I learned the most from. As an investor, I get to spend time among a lot of wealthy families, people who've thought through this very deeply. And money and kids is one of the most trying topics, because if you have a lot of money, you worry that that will actually be bad for your kids sometimes, that it will be distorting to kids. The first piece of advice I offer to families before they even get into money practices is to have a family mission, vision, and values. And so you've seen in the corporate world, and I've talked about this before, this idea of having a purpose at work, mission, vision, values at work. And yet our most important organization is not our work, it's our family. And many families haven't articulated what their mission as a family is, what their vision for their family is, what values will guide the family. And once you do that, that anchors everything, including the way that you use money, into that mission and values. Like, one of our visions for our kids, for our four kids, is to have independent, well-adjusted, faithful kids who want to spend time with us and each other. And that's the idea of raising kids with character, giving them independence in their lives, but cultivating relationships so that over time we all want to be together as a family and there are great bonds. And then we tie everything else, including money, back to that core mission, vision, and values. And then the second principle I champion there briefly is on those six other habits to apprentice your kids in their financial life. So often parents will give advice to their kids. Many parents don't even talk about money with their kids. What kids learn from, though, is not just listening to someone, but observing. And sometimes even if you're telling kids one thing, but living a different way, they learn the lesson of what you're living, not what you're telling them. And so we've started to draw our kids more deeply into our financial life. We have a ledger where they can earn money and then give, save, or spend that money. We talk to them about generosity. We even have a family giving day where we pick charities together as a family over the holidays. And the kids give some of their own money to charities that we select. And we've even started to talk to them about investing, where they can see what we're investing in and understand why that makes a difference.
1: Oh, that's fantastic. Fantastic. Do you insist your kids work so they get the value of money early?
2: They are not eligible to formally work right now. They're too young. That would be illegal in the U.S. right now. But we do have chores for them.
1: Okay.
2: And so we assign each of the kids chores, and that's how they get a small allowance that they keep in a ledger. And then we break that allowance into three categories where they can spend it on things. So when they want to buy something that's not an essential, they use their own money to do that. We ask them to give every year at least 10%, but they can elect to give more. And then we have, we call it the bank of mom and dad, because they're not eligible to get in the stock market yet. But if they save money at the end of the year, my wife and I will give them a return on that money. And the bank of mom and dad has a much better interest rate than what you could get in the market. I think we're getting ripped off, but it at least teaches the kids some principles around saving and investing and giving so that they can carry that forward after they're adults with real jobs and get out into the world rather than being shocked by those realities when they leave the home.
1: I think you also in the book talk about whether parents should set up annuities for their kids.
2: Well, we talk less about annuities, but we do some of it in the back. So for very wealthy families, obviously it gets complex because you're thinking about trust structures. You are thinking about family foundations, et cetera. For the average parent, one of the things I would recommend that we've done with our 13-year-old now is to set up a custodial account, which is where my financial advisor has become my son's financial advisor at 13. They have a meeting once a year without me, so he can speak directly to the financial advisor.
1: Wow.
2: And we seeded a small investment account that we still control or own because of how young he is, but it's custodial, meaning that will be his forever once he comes of age. And he and the financial advisor are picking securities. They're talking about what to invest in. And it's a safe place for him to begin learning, where he can't withdraw the money because it's still under our control. But by the time he's 18 or 19 and that becomes his, he's learned good principles of investment like those we talked about. And he actually has this financial advisor he knows who can help to be with him on that journey once he's on his own.
1: That's a great family advisor.
2: He's very kind to do that.
1: You also in this book talk about saving for freedom and not retirement. Talk to us about that.
2: Yeah, so this is maybe one of my most controversial points. I think retirement is bad for us, at least as conventionally perceived. And I think the research backs that up. And by that, I mean retirement often people conceive of as withdrawing from the world, living a life of pure leisure. I'm going to stop working, I'm going to read books, or I'm going to go fishing, or I'm going to go golfing, but I'm not going to really use my talents for the benefits of others anymore. I think the research would show that that's actually physically and mentally bad for us. So the U.S. Social Security Administration estimated that delaying retirement even 1 year from 64 to 65 reduces all-cause mortality by 24%. There have been similar studies out of Johns Hopkins and other universities that show that retirement increases cardiac events, it increases the risk of dementia, it can lead to mental health problems like feelings of isolation or purposelessness. And so most people think retirement is going to be this beautiful thing, but if you stop actively engaging the world, using your talents for benefit, earning with purpose or living with purpose, you actually become less physically and mentally healthy. And so instead I propose to people to save so that they have the financial freedom to use their talents the way that they want to. That could be volunteering. It could be taking a part-time job, switching from for-profit to nonprofit. But I think human beings are wired to want to do constructive things with their time, to use their talents for the benefit of others. And I think that's societally good as well. You think about all the experienced, wise, older people that we have in society. And if they check out, we lose a good 20 or 30 years of their lives where they could be contributing to those of us who are younger and making society better. And so I think it's actually better for everyone, maybe to not work at the pace they once worked at. I hope I'm not running as fast at 80 as I am at my current age. But even as they rein it in a bit and do get more time for relaxation, to find good ways, purposeful ways to deploy their talents for the benefits of others.
1: Well, I've really enjoyed talking to you about your book, John. Welcome to Singapore. And if you're ever back in town again, we'd be happy to welcome you in the studio for a continuation, because there's a lot more we can talk about money and the many ways it can fuel a multidimensional rich life.
2: Well, thank you so much for having me on. And thanks to the people of Singapore for just being so hospitable and welcoming while I've been here. What a remarkable city and what a remarkable people. I really appreciate you having me on today.
1: I'm glad to hear that. He's John Coleman. His book is Good Money. It's available at all good bookstores.
0: 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Then take a breather with Live Well with Michelle. 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
1: You know, I was super inspired to create this show because I really wanted to explore what it takes to live a rich life beyond the zeros in your bank account. So today, that's what we're going to talk about. And my guest is absolutely fascinating. I mean, you sit down with him and in about 15 minutes, you have run the gamut of the universe of ideas when it comes to living well. So my guest just shared with me how he thinks being able to cope with boredom is important for wellness, that the opposite of discomfort is not happiness. And just last week, he gave a fascinating talk I wish I could talk to him about today. If insight was enough, why aren't we free? Why wouldn't we be free to act on our insights? There's a gap there, right? So I hope I've given you a flavor of the intellect of my guest. What does it mean to live a really rich psychological life? We're going to find out with Stefan Liu, his founder of the School of Positive Psychology. Thanks for joining us. Stefan, can you share with the listener what you'd like them to know about yourself?
2: Well, I am Stefan Liu. I am the founder and of the School of Positive Psychology. I'm really passionate about mental health, well-being, and also entrepreneurship. I think the most important part about my life and how the way I want to lead it is to be true, compassionate, and also aligned and integrated. I think this is what I'd like to share at this moment.
1: All right. So take us back. The school's been around for how long?
2: 19 years. Started in 2007.
1: Okay. So I thought that I wanted to start with that period just before you founded the school, but I think we'll go back a little further. Can you share with us what really prompted your hunger to develop as a person?
2: As a person?
1: Yeah.
2: Wow. Big question. I think a young period of my life, I had been very curious about, you know, human conditions, human suffering, and what is the meaning and purpose of our significance and existence. So by an early age, I didn't have these words to articulate these questions, but I was really curious about, you know, what is the point of doing all this? So I think that became the direction of my development. So when I think that was a big part of my life. And then before I set out the School of Positive Psychology, I was really intrigued in philosophy, spirituality, psychology, and having conversations about what is important to life per se. Yeah.
1: Mm-hmm. And how did positive psychology come to your field of awareness?
2: So interestingly, before I entered positive psychology, I was in psychotherapy and applied psychology. So I was all these years, I was in the private education in that level, working with universities and offering diploma and degrees in that level. So, and then one fine day, I stumbled upon the word positive psychology and I fell in love with it immediately. And there are two reasons why I fell in love with it. Number one, because being in psychology all these years, it gives me a preview of human conditions. Mm. And I know that being human, we have taught to work hard, study hard, to perform, to compete, to outlast each other. And that might be the blueprint for success. But yet at the very same time, it comes along with essence of, maybe not an essence, it comes with a price. And the price might be loneliness, anxiety, disappointment, or depression. So I view mental health and psychology as collective body of knowledge that I want to tap upon. So when I chance upon positive psychology, it immediately flipped on the switch of what if it's not just about darkness, it's also about the light that we can turn on within us. And then immediately I started investigating what positive psychology was and I fell in love with it.
1: So it's not about positive thinking. I think that's the first thing we maybe want to tackle, because people hear the term and if they're unfamiliar with the field, they might think that's what it's about. What is positive psychology in your book and how can it prompt an inner paradigm shift?
2: Many people would think that positive psychology is simply like positive thinking or toxic optimism. You know, let's be happy and forget about the rainy days and whatnot. But in fact, positive psychology is the study of resilience, how people bounce back from adversity, and why do some people evolve better than the rest during times of adversities? Mm. How could they recalibrate and realign themselves to grow even better and further? Mm. And that is one of the core research in resilience and post-traumatic growth in positive psychology. And in positive psychology, we study about relationships, meaning, and also collective contributions to society as a whole. So in short, positive psychology is simply the science of flourishing and full well-being. But I also do not want to, I also want to take this opportunity to emphasize that it involves the whole person approach in living. We do not want to discard the negatives because we want to instill the wisdom from the negatives that these are all past experiences that we can bring forward. And so we can live our best life. So in short, traditional psychology is more from minus 10 to zero. Of course, we need them because it relates to healing and psychotherapy and resetting.
1: Yeah.
2: And in positive psychology, we move the needle from maybe minus 1 to plus 10.
1: So very simply, it's the science of how people thrive, what allows people to thrive. But it's a lens that you can apply to pretty much any area of life that you are participating in. So I want to talk to you about the world of business and how positive psychology, has it changed the way you approach business or think of achievement?
2: Yes, before I went into positive psychology, I think I spent a long time chasing after achievements, milestones and outcomes. Not saying that I don't do it today, but I associated achievement related to all these external goals. And then after entering positive psychology discipline, I realized that achievement is more than that. It involves psychological well-being. It involves relational success. It involves having a sense of belonging, having deep, high-quality connections and relationships, and also having meaning and impact. I think this is these are all the tenets of success in a new way of thinking after I enter positive psychology. It also seems to suggest that we talk about freedom differently, because before that, I thought that freedom was related only to economic freedom. But after studying positive psychology, I realized that freedom is also involving psychological freedom, well-being, and the full spectrum of, you know, living our best life, even though there are moments that, including moments that they are down and painful.
1: So when people think of positive psychology, they might think of Martin Seligman and the PERMA model and this idea that there are pillars to incorporate in your life, like positive emotions or relationships or a sense of achievement or a sense of excellence that you're striving for. Do you think some of these simple habits could even allow entrepreneurs a new path to success besides a ruthless focus on profits and loss?
2: Sorry, are you asking if entrepreneurs should adopt this?
1: I'm asking if the simple habits of positive psychology could change an entrepreneur's focus if they think that a ruthless attention to P&L is really all that business success is about.
2: Absolutely, Michelle. I think many businesses or traditional business leaders have been trained that way to achieve success using P&L, and there's no wrong about it. Mm-hmm. But the results of it, it can sometimes bring across also a sense of emptiness, because apart from P&L, there are other elements that contribute to success, and these are important ingredients. So to speak, I would definitely say yes, absolutely. And also at the very same time, we also want to create something much more regenerative that it can be continued as an ecosystem. If we continue to chase just based on P&L success, we may miss out on other important factors of life. So in my line of work, when I do coaching with leaders, people who are, I would say, financially, economically successful, but there's also a tendency that it comes with a level of executive loneliness. And sometimes loneliness may not be just that they are alone by themselves, but loneliness can be also associated by they're unable to articulate what is really important to them, and also having some sort of significance to the world, contributing to the world that they are in. So nothing wrong, but I'm just saying that if we put all our eggs in one basket in terms of achievement, we may miss out other areas of success because we divert our energy on that area of attachment. And the side effects of it is that they have reached a lot of success, a lot of wealth accumulation, but they still feel that there's a lack in their life because that there is a gap that is related to that loneliness and isolation.
1: And what might be some of the ways that you might coach a person through that sense of loneliness or isolation?
2: I think most importantly is to bring them back to the why. Like, why are you doing all these actions and plans? How is it related to others? How is it significant to people around them? Mm. Is it contributing to society and the world or to the next generation? I guess if you tweak that lens into making meaningful impacts, there's a lot of dividends, psychological dividends going back to the person.
1: So for ordinary people who are listening in, man on the street here at 69 Amoy Street, they want to start to feel better about their lives. What could they start doing today?
2: I think the most basic is to bring their attention back to themselves, to exercise this self-awareness with self-empathy and kindness. Mm. We live in a very fast-paced society. We always do, perform, and we are rushing from appointments to appointments. I think we want to take this time to carve time aside to dedicate to themselves for their own self-care and well-being. And when we talk about self-care and well-being, I will always go to celebrating and connecting back with themselves. This is not related to being selfish, because when we spend time for self-care, we are also recharging our well-being energy tank so that we are replenishing. We can, with this replenished tank, we then can give these resources with others that we care.
1: Did you reach a point in your life where this became true for you to have to focus on self-care?
2: Yes, it's a daily reminder. We need to walk the talk. Yeah, especially during these times, I would say that, you know, the world is quite challenging at this moment. There is a lot of apathy going on. So when we exercise self-care, we are also taking the opportunity to practice the muscles of empathy to ourselves, to remind that this is the world that we want to co-create in. And I think we have a responsibility and a small part to play. And together we can do so.
1: So last week you gave a talk about insight. And I want to talk a little bit about that because it's so fascinating. If insight was enough, would we be free by now? So this idea that we know what we should do, like we should quit smoking, but we don't because something stands in the way. So how can one get over that gap?
2: It's a big question. And I just want to say that we are all hardwired for survival, but not for flourishing. So if we know that it's a better choice, we may not make it. It's because that we are stuck in the loop of repetition of comfort. So if you know that smoking, let's say, for example, is bad, but we still want to do it anyway, it's because that there might be some unconscious factors pulling us back for not quitting smoking or any other bad habits. So that's why that if insight can really work, we'll be free by now. But the thing is that our insights are constantly pushed back by scripts that are hidden, that we have inherited from our parents, from society, and these scripts are still running at the background. So how do we move that gap? Is that going back to self-awareness? Is that do we really want to break away from this limitation? And if yes, could I be more kind to myself and intervene with a new way of thinking, with a certain action plan and also resource? So what I'm trying to say here is that start with patience and empathy first. And sometimes we want to be curious to find out why are we staying and not making any changes? Is there a deeper reason that is pulling us down? We want to explore these reasons first. Behaviors and actions are just on what we can notice, but we want to go into the factors of what is pulling us back? And this is the honest question that we need to ask ourselves.
1: So you said these are the opposition scripts.
2: The hidden scripts.
1: Hidden scripts, or yeah. the scripts that oppose the change you're trying to put into place.
2: Yeah.
1: And sometimes it's best done in the company of another, right? That's what therapy is about, isn't it?
2: Yes. I highly recommend seeing a therapist or seeing a coach. Seeing a therapist likes having a personal doctor go in and discuss these topics, because we'll be able to unveil what is hidden. Yeah.
1: Because it's a safe space almost to articulate to yourself what's happening.
2: Exactly. And I mean, I'm a person who really like growth and self-development. So I spend a lot of time not just working with people, also going through therapy and coaching myself. I think it's a shortcut to having better performance and also personal flourishing.
1: A shortcut?
2: Yeah. I mean, imagine that I have seen people who have struggled with their problems for like more than 10 or 20 years, and they have that insight for so long, but they don't take action anyway because they are stuck in that repetition. And if you see someone, you could just quicken the process and get out of the process within like maybe less than 1 year. So what I'm trying to say here is that if a person who really cherish well-being and making significant improvements, I will highly recommend seeing a therapist. Yeah.
1: When did you start?
2: Oh, I started many years ago. I started many years ago since my 20s, at different bouts and stages of my life. Yeah, so I worked with different therapists and tried out different modalities because I was really curious of how it would pan out.
1: I love how open you are with that. So what area are you interested in now? We started with personal development. Maybe we can talk a little bit about that now. There are many different modalities, many different ways to change. What's caught your attention?
2: I will view positive psychology as one modality.
1: Really?
2: And so because when we apply positive psychology, it becomes positive psychotherapy. We look at our strengths, we look at a growth mindset, we look at grit, we look at combining cognitive thinking with strengths-based approach. So I love it as a way of framing. If I want to go deeper, of course, personally, I am in clinical hypnotherapy. We work with different parts of our unconscious mind. We look at childhood issues and we split childhood into different parts, into the tired child, the wounded child, or the free child. And also, we're also looking at opportunities that we have missed because we were busy surviving a certain environment when we were younger, so that we have diverted our brain juices or our development energy into survival. But now as an adult, we can always go back to work on these opportunities and challenges. So I like clinical hypnotherapy on that basis. I also love other areas like existential psychotherapy or existential counseling, where we explore the meaning of living. And that is related to, for example, we constantly live with a certain level of anxiety.
1: Yeah.
2: Yeah. Not saying that it's clinical anxiety, because we have this thing called angst. And when we want to make a certain decisions or directions in our life that is related to freedom, we may think that we have free choice. But every freedom that we have comes with a burden and responsibility of choosing. And this burden eats into us and it will be manifested as angst. And sometimes when people say that they are stuck, they do not know what to do, whether it's in an unhealthy relationship or unhealthy workplace or situation. Mm. But I dare say that they have chosen to be stuck because that the angst has been emerging at the moment. So existential psychotherapy and counseling came highly recommended.
1: Really?
2: Because it looked at not just psychological component, but also how the way we relate in our lives.
1: When you talk about we're always feeling anxious, I think a lot of people also sometimes feel they're always on. We live in an always on world, where we're always striving, always trying to do. And a lot of people locate their sense of identity in doing, right? I've reached this goal. Okay, so what's next? So what do you say to people out there who are feeling this need to be always on?
2: Going back to self-awareness and higher self-awareness, if you recognize that there's a need to be always on, take pause and question, where does this voice come from? Is it from you or from someone else? But if we argue that it comes from society and people around us, then we can have the responsibility to co-create something new. Why I'm saying this is because there's a gap between when we start chasing after achievements, sometimes we forget to take stock of what really happened. So when we reach one milestone, we start thinking about the next milestone. Our body is not programmed to live in such a way. Our body from 200,000 years ago is programmed to be related to safety and a sense of belonging, but we keep on chasing after achievement. We forget to give ourselves the permission to rest and recover. So when prolonged overtime, burnout will start to happen. And burnout is not about overworking. Burnout is a lot about misalignment. Misalignment from what is important to oneself and misalignment to self and others and also self to nature or meaning or purpose. Yeah. So I always push forward the fact that we are looking at things in a very symptomatic level. Burnout is a symptom for something deeper that we want to recognize. So the next time when you feel this way, mm-hmm. stop, rather than going to coping and numbing and distracting yourself, ask yourself this question: that is something, is the thing that I'm doing now still meaningful for me? Does it have an impact to self and others? If not, what can I, how should I realign myself to back to my purpose or my mission?
1: Thank you. If you have a question for Stefan, we've got a couple of minutes left on the clock, so you can send it through at 885-50893. Stefan Liu is founder of the School of Positive Psychology, joining me on Live Well with Michelle. There are people listening in who may be in very challenging circumstances right now, whether it's a health crisis. Yesterday we talked about money trauma. And it was so interesting about the behaviors that can emerge because of your relationship with money, because of a traumatic event. It can be something as small as you remember a parent breaking open your piggy bank when you were 4 years old, to you lived through a recession and lost your job, and how that has impacted your relationship with money. Broadly, when we think about overcoming very challenging circumstances, what comes to mind for you as important? Anybody overcoming challenging circumstances. What might they need to hear today?
2: Oh, okay. I think the first most important thing is going back to their own well-being tank. Is that things are challenging and external events will continue to happen and weigh you down. Life will continue to throw you curveballs. The most important thing that you can focus is on yourself. And you want to regulate your nervous system by recharging your energy. Doing very simple things like going to nature, hang out with an animal, having a conversation with someone who cares about you and not talk about work. Embracing the human conditions that we are all in this together. Even that moment of 5 minutes or 10 minutes is good enough. And if I could also make a quick suggestion, is that drink warm water. Yeah, because when you drink warm water, once the water enters your mouth, it also triggers our vagus nerve. And that is part of our nervous system. And so people, when they sing or when they hum, it triggers that system that will slow down their chronic nervous system. And quickly, just as a follow-up, practice gratitude. It's a bit counterintuitive. Gratitude is not just about having positive emotions. Gratitude is also shifting our body's energy rather than focusing on the threat. Our fight and flight system, it also goes into the openness that we are much more open to receive blessings and also doing good things for others. So gratitude is actually a very powerful emotion to exercise that part of the brain. And I highly recommend it. So maybe say three things that you're grateful for, that what you have. And you have list maybe more than three things in your list. I'll always create a gratitude list, that these are the 100 people that I'm grateful for. These are the events in my life that I'm grateful for. And so that you have a gratitude journal, a gratitude blog to refer to. And when times are nasty or difficult, go back to that gratitude journal.
1: Okay, we've got a question from a listener. I am just trying to see where that question is. 88550893. What if the patient... I'm a therapist, so I'm laughing because... Okay, what if the patient is my wife and she's not willing to meet a therapist? So there's someone who thinks his wife has a problem. She doesn't think so. She doesn't want to see a therapist. What can be done?
2: I think the most important thing is about holding space for each other. And I think the most important thing for couples, I think we don't want to do therapy for each other. And there was always people coming in saying that my wife or my husband is a therapy. And it is true to some extent, but the most important part is that I will encourage the person to go through therapy themselves. And get,
1: because you need support.
2: Yeah, to get the psychosocial support first so that you can show up better as a caregiver to the person who is injured, because you are also injured on a moral and emotional level because there is caregiver fatigue. Then once you see a therapy on your own and you learn self-care, and there will be changes in the energy and how you show up back in the family. And these changes will also be flow over into the family environment. Or if not, you become more resilient, more compassionate, and time will surely unfold itself and yield you opportunities to work, to bring your family member to another therapist. So what I'm trying to say here is that start with yourself first so that you're able to take care of yourself better.
1: Yeah. Get the support so you can change your... Listener says, thank you very much, by the way, Stefan.
2: Oh, thank you.
1: And if there are any more questions coming through, I'm sorry we're out of time, but we might be able to pre-record if you still get them through at 88550893. Stefan, I appreciate your time. We didn't get the red date tea to you in time, so no warm liquids down your throat, but thank you very much for joining us.
2: Thank you for having me here, and thank you for the opportunity to share, you know, what I really love.
1: Stefan Liu is the founder of the School of Positive Psychology. I'm Michelle Martin. Stand by for the news.
0: 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Then take a breather with Live Well with Michelle. 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
1: Welcome to Read. I'm Michelle Martin. Why do some leaders inspire while others infuriate? Today we dive into a leadership book that serves as a great playbook for motivation and success that any leader can use, whether you head a corporation or a household. It is time to welcome a social psychologist. He is professor at Columbia Business School here in Singapore on sabbatical. He spent 30 years studying leadership and his new book is fabulous. It helps us understand why some people, you know, give us some hope and motivate us, maybe bring out the best in us as well, while others are, he writes, annoying cauldrons of rage. We can all empathize with that, or we can all sort of get a sense of how that can be true. He has a new book called Inspire, The Universal Path for Leading Yourself and Others. Professor Adam Galinsky, welcome to the show.
2: Thank you so much for having me.
1: Oh, it's such a joy to have you. This is an amazing book. Daniel Pink calls it the best book on leadership he's read in years. I want to start with how you say some leaders inspire, others infuriate, but both represent a continuum, a universal continuum rooted in the architecture of the human brain. Are we talking here about Carl Jung's archetypes and how some leaders embody archetypes better than others?
2: Absolutely. I mean, I think that the link to Carl Jung is a really fascinating, interesting one. I think that at the core of this is that we have evolved as social beings within a social hierarchy. And so we in every social hierarchy, from animals to humans, we have people who sit at the center, essentially, or sit at the top, and they command the most attention. And whenever we pay attention to anything, it amplifies the signals of that stimulus, and it intensifies our reactions to that. And so one of the reasons why there's this universal continuum of inspiring versus infuriating leaders is because when you're in a position of leadership, you do not have a choice of whether you have an impact, because people are paying attention to you. And even your subtle, minuscule, incidental behaviors are going to have a profound impact on others. And as a result, I tell people, you don't have a choice of impact, but you do have a choice of the type of impact, whether you inspire or infuriate.
1: So you say it's a continuum. So we all are shifting between inspiring and infuriating, right? It's pretty hard to stay at one end more than others.
2: Absolutely. It's a continuum, and I like the word continuum, because you can think about the continuum slanting. So life slants us towards the infuriating side of the continuum. Lack of sleep, hunger, being, you know, hot, humid weather, being, you know, mad at someone from another context, like mad at your spouse and then taking out an employee. So the world pushes us towards the infuriating side of the continuum. And so what we need to do to be more inspiring is we have to engage in a number of, like, sort of, you might call, habitual practices that lead us back towards the inspiring end of the continuum.
1: So essentially you're saying we can all learn to be better leaders more of the time.
2: Yeah, I think probably the biggest idea at the center of this book is that leaders are not just born, they're made. And the reason why they're made is because what I've shown in my research is that continuum is made up of three universal factors. And those three factors have certain attributes to them, and we can practice, we can develop, we can nurture those attributes, and therefore become more inspiring.
1: Can you walk us through some real world examples, these three archetypes? So the visionaries, the exemplars, and the mentors?
2: Yeah, I mean, the way that I open the book, I think, is a great example of this. There's Southwest Airlines flight from New York to Dallas, and about 45 minutes in the flight, the left engine explodes, right? So now they're down to single engine. But it gets worse, because when that left engine explodes, the shrapnel tears a hole in the side of the plane, and one passenger is fatally sucked into that hole. So now they're descending 20,000 feet in less than 5 minutes. And if you're a passenger on that plane, you think you're going to die, right? You think you're plummeting to your death. People were frantically trying to get on Wi-Fi, like hand shaking, you know, trying to send goodbye messages to their spouses. And the flight captain, Tammy Jo Schultz, comes on and she says 10 simple words that transform people from panic to possibility. And those 10 words were simply, "We are not going down. We're going to Philadelphia. We're going to Philly," is what she said exactly. And the passengers talked about how, like, that's what I mean by visionary. Her 10 statements help people make sense of their experience. They're like, okay, we're not plummeting. We're doing a carefully planned and orchestrated descent, and this captain knows exactly what they're doing. So being visionary is really having this optimistic vision of the future that helps people provide meaning and sense. Now, another thing that she did is that she was unbelievably competent. Like, she took this incredibly difficult plane down, but the whole time she was incredibly calm. If you listen to her on the air traffic controller, it actually sounds like she's ordering coffee at a, you know, it's even less tense than ordering at a hawker center here, right? You know, like everyone trying to get in line and push their way through. And when she got... analyzed by the EMT afterwards, one of them asked her a question that took her aback. He said, "How did you get through security this morning?" She said, "Wait, what? What are you saying? He said, "How did your nerves of steel not set off all the bells? Like, your blood pressure is normal, your heart's normal, right?" So that's what I mean by exemplar of desired behavior, how we protect people through our calm courage and our competence. And then finally, the third universal factor is what I call mentor, how we interact with people. And so when the plane landed, Tammy Jo Schultz went row by row and made sure every passenger was okay. And she commented afterwards, she's like, "I'm surprised that the media have made a bigger deal about my stroll down the aisle than they did about what it took to land this crippled plane." You know, and so people are starved for people who show empathy, for show care and concern for others.
1: I like the part of the book where you write, some leaders inspire, others infuriate. And you also say, you talk about designing systems better for fairness, for inclusion, for diversity. So you're going beyond what we can do to model better leadership to how we can build systems that enable others to step into these three archetypes, so to speak. Talk to us a little bit about building systems and why you wanted to include that in this book.
2: Yeah, I mean, so one of the things that a core theme of this book is that leaders, I call them actors. And what I mean by that is they're on stage.
1: Yeah.
2: There are more people are paying attention to them. That's what leads to this, what I call the leader amplification effect, and why we don't have a choice of impact. But we're also architects. We're designing the worlds that people live in. And one of the things that research shows is just like a subtle change in environment can have a huge difference. So it's just, you know, one example is research shows that like increasing the barrier on a building from chest high to chin high dramatically decreases suicides, right? Something like that small, you know, this is a good example. It turns out about a third of suicides are impulsively taken, right? Like in the moment. So if you can just reduce that, you know, as one example, the one that I focus on a lot is how do we make better group decisions? And there's a lot of things that leaders can do in the room that they design to help people make better decisions. Here's like three simple ones. One is, do you have an agenda? Now, why is an agenda so important? An agenda is so important because it structures a group, but it also allows people to prepare mentally what their thoughts on a topic, right? Rather than putting people on the spot. A second thing is, as a leader, when do you speak? If you speak first, everyone's just going to parrot back to you what you said. But if you speak last, you give people more of an opportunity to speak. And one of my favorite ones is, where do you even sit? So one of the things that research shows is that when the leader sits at the head of the table, they're reinforcing all their authority. But if you, let's say, you want someone who's the best expert and you want them to have the most voice, you put them at the head of the table. Or you put the person who maybe is a little introverted and needs that push. I was once had a doctoral student who like just could not communicate with me, you know, really smart. And then one day I was like, let's just switch seats. You sit in the professor chair, I'll sit in the student chair. And then I like to say he became like the Muhammad Ali of ideas, right? It's like there's something about, so we can design worlds dramatically differently by changing sometimes, you know, very, very, very small things, but have a big impact. As just another, you know, example, I used to give what I thought was the greatest idea in the world, a take-home closed book exam. And so the idea was I wanted people to have, I want to test them on their knowledge, but do it in a comfortable environment. And then a student came to me and said, "I hate your exam format." I was like, "Why?" She's like, "Because I'm either a cheater or a sucker." And I was like, "What do you mean?" She's like, "Well, I'm sitting in my room, and if I don't look at my book, I'm thinking everyone else is doing it because you can't monitor them. And therefore, like, I'm going to get a worse grade, or I could just cheat like everyone else." And I was like, okay. So I got the university to ban something I created, closed book take home exams. You can have closed book in-class exams,
1: right,
2: or open book take-home exam,
1: right.
2: But you can't have that because you're just putting people in an untenable situation. So that's what I mean by design. We can design the world to make people more ethical. We can make them more inclusive. Just one last example about inclusion and about fairness. So here's an example of a research that shows how we can dramatically reduce gender bias in hiring. The first way that we can reduce gender and bias in hiring is sometimes be blind to gender, right? That's what symphony orchestras do.
1: Yes.
2: They don't know it's behind a screen. They can't even wear shoes because you could hear the click, click, click of heels, right? But a second thing that's really, really important, even if we can't be blind, is setting the criteria in advance. Because if we don't set the criteria we're looking for in advance, we might see a man and a woman, and the woman is higher in one category, and the man's higher in another category, and we're like, oh, I really value the man's category. But if the reverse is true, they would say, oh, I really value this other category because the man is in it. So when we design the process so that we set the criteria in advance, the research shows we dramatically reduce gender bias because we've already decided sort of like what's important and we can't manipulate the data.
1: Is that the criteria as in the number of men and women we'll hire?
2: No. It's more like, for example, a good example of like criteria would be like, I want someone with a particular set of skills.
1: Okay.
2: And you can define the skills very clearly. And if we don't do that, we tend to play, we're like, oh, I like the person who's a good public speaker. But then if we see someone who's not a good public speaker, but they are a great writer, we say, oh, I really like writing, you know.
1: Like,
2: and so,
1: our bias changes the goalposts if we don't set the goalposts ahead of
2: perfect
1: time.
2: That's the best description. I'm going to steal that description in the future. Bias changes the goalpost if we don't set it in advance.
1: Thank you. Are leaders who absolutely infuriate insecure people?
2: Not always, right? So you can have people who are what we might call sociopaths, who have like no feeling, right? They can be very infuriating. But my research shows very, very, very clearly that a root of infuriating behavior is insecurity. And part of the reason what people are doing is when they're feeling insecure, they go towards dominance. They go towards like trying to assert themselves to other people. And so I actually call them, I came up with a phrase like, you know, insecure people in power are like little tyrants, right? They're trying to like use as much of their power they can to make up for their insecurity. And one of the things it does is it's not only makes people demean other people, which is one of the most infuriating things we can do, but it also insecure leaders steal credit. And they put blame on others. So the inspiring leader steals blame and says, it's my fault, right? I did this, protects other people. And then when things go well, it's your success. But the infuriating leaders, right, steal success, me, and the infuriating leaders then also like put blame on everyone else. So I can think of, there's this guy in the world, I'm trying to think of his name, Donald Trump, who I think personifies this. I think he's a deeply insecure man who goes towards dominance tactics. Everything that's good, it's him, and everything that goes wrong, it's them. And he loves to like say about people that he hired, I hardly know them, right? Like, it's like, I'm not even at fault for hiring them. It's all their fault.
1: He also speaks very ambiguously. And you say, even if you speak ambiguously, if you're an inspiring leader, people tend to come along with you?
2: I think that one of the things that, so a couple things that inspiring leaders do is, again, they have that optimistic hope for the future. And Donald Trump does that well, right? He's like, make America great again. Like, that's an inspiring kind of vision. And I think he tells us how he's going to make America great again. He doesn't all follow through, but I'm going to reduce inflation. You know, I'm going to, you know, protect the First Amendment. I'm going to make the world a more fair and equal place, even though he belies that actually in his own behavior today. But I think that the reason why he's won two presidential elections is he's very visionary. Right. And the vision really matters when you're selling. Right. And then the vision, you got to start executing on the vision. You got to be that competent, creative, courageous exemplar when you're in the position. And he doesn't always measure up.
1: Interesting. What is the role of self-regulation in learning to be a better leader?
2: Yeah. So part of self-regulation is exactly what you just said. So one of the things that I've shown in my research is that if we can make ourselves feel more secure, we become a more inspiring leader. So one of the things that I pioneered 27 years ago, I created this little thing, and it's been used in hundreds of experiments around the world. But we just asked people to think about a time when they felt powerful, in control, their best self.
1: Right.
2: And like they do that and they become calmer and more courageous. They become more authentic. They become more visionary. They can see the big picture, right? So they don't rely back on those domineering, infuriating characteristics when they can do that. Another thing that
1: so my it's recent, sort of imaginary exercise where you step into your best self in yeah. moments where you feel yourself being taken out of kilt.
2: Yeah. So for one of the examples we've shown that it works particularly well in is before a job interview. Right. And so we ask people to write out an essay, sometimes even before job application, before they write their cover letter, sometimes in face-to-face interviews. And then we can look to see, and the single thing that distinguishes the people thought about the time when they were their powerful, in control, best self, and the people thought maybe about the opposite, is the kind of confidence that they exude. They just, even in written form, they come across as more confident. Like you can feel it. And one of my former students did it before a big job talk at London Business School. And she said, like, I could feel the confidence coursing through my brains. She's like, I felt super and then I acted super. So that's one of the things we can do. But there's also a lot of research that I've done a little bit of this research, but Annie Haffenbrack, who's right now in sabbatical in Korea and which has visited me last week, he's done a decade's worth of work looking at how meditation affects people. And so in his research, he has people do, they either listen to a tape that asks them to focus on their breath, or they listen to a tape that asks them to just let their mind wander wherever it wants to go. And then, you know, lots of different types of tasks that people do, but the people who meditate, you know, not only are they, do they make better decisions, for example, you know, not only are they more cooperative in environments, but they're actually more discerning, right? They can kind of see the big picture better, and so they can decide what tasks are more versus less important and make the right choices. And so meditation is another way that we can create that type of psychological distance that allows us to
1: take perspective.
2: Yeah, yeah. Perfect.
1: How do leadership lessons in your book apply to those of us who are parents or spouses yeah. trying to lead at home?
2: Yeah, I think, you know, all this, you know, I mentioned Tammy Jo Schultz, the plane is going down. And what she does is she helps people make sense of that experience, right? And so I think one of the things that parents have to be is visionary. They have to make their kids make sense of their experiences. And I think one of the most difficult things that I found as a parent is when a kid is, let's say, not acting appropriately, right? You know, my first response oftentimes is an inferior response, is to like overcome their force with more force, right? And then it just escalates. But a lot of times it's to take that step back and be curious, like why are they acting this way? Maybe there's a transition coming up, right? Or maybe something didn't go as well at school. And so one of the things that is to try to start helping your children be curious about their own experiences, right? And so for example, you know, it's just one example, my older son infuriates my younger son, his brother, who's only 14 months younger, by like pointing out the things that he can do better than the younger son. And the other day, he did something that better than my younger son, and I was like, you don't need to tell him about this, you know, because you know it's going to upset him. And then 3 years later, he couldn't help himself, and he told the brother, and the brother's crying, and you know, it's and so what I, you know, my first response was to get mad, and I'm like, I told you not to do this, you know, but then I like calmed down, and I was like, I just went to him, I was like, you know, I'd love, like, maybe we can think about, like, why do you feel compelled to do that? Like, why do you feel the need to make yourself feel good, but you know it's at his expense, right? You know, and so like, you know, and I said to him, you know, like, you know, we don't need to talk about it right now, but I just want you to be curious about that. And we can talk about it later, you know, at some point, you know. And I think that's an example where we're trying to help people make sense of their experiences. You know, we also need to model, right, calm courage, right, and how we treat people. And so all those things really matter. Now, I coined this phrase called the leader amplification effect, right? But an offshoot of that is the parent amplification effect. And I'm sure everyone out there remembers something your parents did when you were eight that still infuriates you to
1: at
2: this
1: 65,
2: day.
1: At 65, yeah.
2: And so, you know, one of the things we have to recognize that, like, things that are incidental to us can be really impactful for them. And a story I tell in the book is one of my favorite stories of all time is there was a professor at Berkeley now, and she played the piano and her older sister played the piano. And one day she overheard her mom say to someone, it's like, oh, both girls are really good at piano, but I can't remember her sister's name, we'll just call her, but Amanda has a real knack for it. Mm. And now Erica, who wasn't Amanda, was so furious that her mom said that she never played piano again.
1: Wow.
2: Now, the best part is at her PhD graduation, I went up to her mom and I mentioned the story. And her mom's like, what are you talking about? Her mom hadn't. I said, do you not know why your daughter quit piano? She's like, no. She's like, because you made this offhand comment that she overheard and it so infuriated her.
1: Oh, my goodness. It's so tough being a parent. It really is. Coming back to leadership and the corporate environment, what are some common things that leaders do that might deflate their team members?
2: Yeah, I mean, there were a couple things I think that leaders do is that here's one of the three big mistakes that leaders make. The first one is they wait until they have complete information before sharing information. And so they want to be like, well, I don't want to give people false hope, or I don't want to give them partial information that's going to change. And so, but people want A, updates, and B, reassurances. And so one of the things that I tell leaders is you gotta communicate more. Like, leaders are 10, this is research done by at Stanford Business School, 10 times more likely to be criticized for under-communicating than over-communicating. So one of our biggest problems, we just don't communicate enough, share enough updates, share enough insights even to what we're doing to get the information that we need. So I think that's one of the single biggest, you know, mistakes that we make. A second mistake that we make is we micromanage. So the first one is, you know, we let go of the reins too much by not giving the updates. Here we're squeezing the reins too much and we're standing over people's shoulders. And one of the things I thought in my research is that, oh, in a more hierarchical culture like Thailand or Japan, people won't complain as much about the micromanaging boss. Wrong. They complain just as much about the micromanaging boss. Mm-hmm. And so, again, we need to find that right balance between authority and autonomy for our workers. So I think that's the second big mistake we make at all. And then the third big mistake is, again, we don't recognize that our emotions become other people's emotions. When we're calm in a crisis, the people within our sphere will be calm. And again, it's the leader amplification effect. I mean, emotions are generally contagious, but when we're a leader, they become infectious, right? And so we need to, and you said it earlier about self-regulation. So we need to think about our communication patterns. So one is like giving updates, but not micromanaging. And then finally, we need to recognize that our state in the world is going to impact other people and find the way to project the state of the world that's going to help other people be better off.
1: I love that. Project the state of the world that will help others be better off. A lot of leaders have blind spots. What do you suggest leaders do to get good signals in terms of what they might want to change in their behavior or the way they speak?
2: Yeah, I think it's a great question. So one of the things that in the book I talk a lot about is the power of reflection. So reflection is one of the most powerful things we can do. I mentioned one reflection that we can do kind of as a prophylactic or medicine, you know, like think of a time when we were powerful. That's one type of reflection. But another type of reflection is to periodically reflect on our experiences. And so I tell people, you know, once a month, just think back to the last month and think about times when you're inspiring and times when you were infuriating, and try to think about what allowed you to be inspiring, and then you can do more of that, right? And what led you to be infuriating? How can you minimize that as a parent again? Like, think about time. When did I infuriate my kids, and when did I inspire them or keep them calmer? And so I think really the power of reflection is it's simple, but it is one of our super strengths that we have as humans.
1: It is on my list of one of the best books of 2026. Thank you so much for coming by, Professor.
2: Thank you so much for having me.
1: He's Professor Adam Galinsky. The book is Inspire, the Universal Path for Leading Yourselves and Others. I'm Michelle Martin. Keep reading.
0: 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From what's trending to the issues shaping our lives, with your voice as part of the conversation. Then take a breather with Live Well with Michelle. 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Through the afternoon, go deeper with Reset with Lynn Lee. 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
1: The global hearing care market is worth well over $10 billion and growing, driven by aging populations, rising awareness, and in places like Singapore, major public investment in subsidies and access. But there's a problem the industry still hasn't solved. A lot of people who get hearing aids stop using them. The devices end up in drawers. The investment, public and private, doesn't fully translate into outcomes. Today we're asking why and whether the hearing care industry has been measuring success the wrong way. James Benston is president for the APAC region at WS Audiology, one of the world's largest hearing care companies. James, welcome to Industry Insight.
2: Thank you for having me.
1: Now let's start with a broader picture. Asia Pacific is often described as a major growth region for hearing care. Aging populations, rising awareness, as I mentioned, governments investing more in access. But when you look across the region, where are the biggest gaps between what the industry could be delivering and what it's actually delivering?
2: I think there's a few things to start here. One is there's a lot of areas that we know around stigma. So one of the big blockers around getting access is the stigma around hearing aids, and there's a number of research. The second area is really access. There's, you know, aging population around the world, which we know, to what you said, Asia's a growing market, but it's still quite underpenetrated, which is again driven by stigma, but also access. If I use mature markets as an example, like Australia, Japan, Korea, even there, we still have, you know, 20% of people that have a hearing loss are actually doing something about it. Mm-hmm. Here in Singapore, as an example, you would classify typically as a mature market, but only 3% of Singaporeans actually get hearing aid. And with that, 90% of the subsidies actually funded by the Singaporean government. So we have a fantastic subsidy scheme here, but the penetration rate is still so low.
1: Talk to us more about that. You know, this suggests the challenge isn't just awareness or demand anymore. It's whether the system can actually deliver outcomes at scale. So why is it so low in Singapore?
2: So there's a few things. When you look at the number of audiologists per population, per thousand, it's about 47,000 people per audiologist. If I use New Zealand, it's about 17,000. So again, it really comes back to access. And also I think it's particularly in Asia, what we see is a real stigma. So I think there's still a big area around this. And WS Audiology and, you know, the industry as a whole actually is always looking for ways to break down the stigma. You know, what we see a lot actually is, you know, when people go and finally make the decision to get a hearing aid, they don't realize how far advanced the technology is and how small the hearing aids are. So that stigma is actually, barriers are being addressed. But in terms of awareness, it's still an area that I think the industries were still tackling as a whole.
1: Yeah, so cost evidently is not a problem. I think subsidies can cover up to 90% of the costs, and approval rates are extremely high. So how do you think the industry could be tackling this better?
2: Yeah. So one of the things that we've just launched actually, which is really exciting, is our sound preference. We know that the audiologists and the processes they take are extremely good. We have very high standards in Singapore, across the region actually. And with our sound preference, what we're looking to do is really be able to tackle how consumers can get engaged in the process earlier. So, you know, we typically with a hearing test, they'll do a test, they'll do a fitting, and there's a lot of algorithms then to match the hearing amplification to the hearing loss, which is a very good and well-known process.
1: So is that called the audiogram?
2: Yeah. So the audiogram's the gap of what's missing in the hearing loss, so where the gaps are in the hearing. And then you match the target that they call in audiology. But there's more to that, and this is what we're trying to do with our sound preference. So what we've designed, a tool that can help the consumer and the audiologist.
1: Right. And how does that help?
2: Okay. So maybe in a very practical sense, I'll give you two examples. So in a very basic sense, you know, if you think of chicken and rice in Singapore, some people like it roasted and some people like it steamed, but it's still chicken and rice. And if I use from a music perspective, if there's music playing when I came here today in the foyer, there's an emotional attachment to that. So some people would really like the music that's being played and some people may not. And so what we're trying to do is really look at the sound preferences mm-hmm. that people have, because there's an emotional attachment to this, which is something we haven't really tackled before. Mm. And if we can help identify that early, it helps take the consumer on a much stronger journey. And the idea of that is to identify, have an identification earlier, mm-hmm. help the clinician in terms of the process of fitting the hearing aids. Mm-hmm. And the ultimate is consumer satisfaction, then using the hearing aids.
1: Right. I've got vested interest in this because my mom is in her 80s and she's got a hearing problem. And we got her fitted with a pair of hearing aids, right? And she didn't want to wear them.
2: Yeah.
1: Yeah, so we just can't figure out why, because it greatly reduces her ability to communicate with us. Mm. So I think that's very important to get to the heart of it. Why aren't more people wearing hearing aids when they should be?
2: Yeah, so this is not an uncommon problem. Mm-hmm. So there's many markets across Asia where we know that up to 50% of people mm-hmm. that get a hearing aid, mm-hmm. and there's a lot of really good subsidies across the region, then don't wear them.
1: Mm.
2: So they go through the process, they do the test, they get the fitting, and then same as your example, they mm-hmm. then don't use the hearing aids. And the question is why. We also see examples where they'll go through that process and, you know, the audiologists do a phenomenal job, then the consumer will come back and say they just don't like it. And this is what we're trying to do with sound preference, is mm-hmm. be able mm-hmm. to identify this early. Okay. And if I use what we have in WS Audiology, you know, we have two very strong sound preferences mm-hmm. or platforms that we base. So we have one that's, there's a zero time delay in the way it's processing sound, which mm-hmm. gives you a very natural sound.
1: Mm-hmm.
2: And then there's another one that uses a lot of filtering to really drive an enhanced sound.
1: Mm-hmm.
2: So if we use the example where your mother, to use an example, that their preference may have been they like a more natural sound,
1: mm-hmm.
2: but they were fitted with a hearing aid that gives a real dynamic sound.
1: I see.
2: So no matter what the adjustments are, they just may not have that processing of the sound. Mm. Or enjoy the processing of the sound. So the idea of this is to be able to identify as another tool mm-hmm. to help take the consumer along that journey and ultimately hopefully drive satisfaction. So your mother then might have something that, as an example, would enjoy the sound process, because it's quite an emotional thing at the side as well. So,
1: and I suppose part of her problem is being able to articulate that.
2: Yeah.
1: Hmm, okay.
2: Yeah, and we have a diagnostic tool actually that we've just launched. So there's five sound samples and you're essentially picking A and B. So each sound sample that we have will be processed, as I said, in this zero time delay, which will give the natural sound or this very enhanced sound. And then based on that, you know, you'll have a preference. And the research that we have behind this was quite evident that there's a 50-50 split of the people that we've researched. What came out of, if you look at the white paper even further, that of 40% have a very strong preference to either of the sound, and even that is evenly matched.
1: Very interesting.
2: So they have very, very strong preference to the dynamic or a very strong preference to the natural sound, and then there's a spectrum in the middle. So if we can help identify that early and make the consumer aware of that and be able to choose that type of process, you know, that's what we're really excited about. And the research that we have done and we're ongoing with it is really exciting, actually. So, and we see the benefit here of this being used.
1: Is this research across Asia?
2: It's actually global. So we've done the research across many countries. We've launched the white paper. In fact, I was on the Gold Coast at an audiology conference mm-hmm. 2 weeks ago, and we did it live and with the audiologists. It was quite amazing, actually, where the preferences of the dynamic versus the natural that they thought they would have a preference to, a lot of the time it was quite the opposite for their own personal.
1: Mm.
2: Doing it live and seeing that 50-50 split was quite phenomenal, actually. It was great for them to see that, hey, this is a, you know, a very strong preference that, you know, that matched it as well. And the good thing is it's not just a tool that can be used just for our portfolio. It's something that can be, that anyone can use across, that's fitting hearing aids. So
1: wow, that's amazing. Mm. I can't wait for it to, you know, be implemented, to be rolled out. Now, what does that abandonment, talking about that again, actually cost beyond the individual patient?
2: You know, I think if you look at it by time, you know, there's quite a bit of time taken up for the consumer first and foremost, because, you know, by the time you identify that you've got a hearing loss, that you do some research, you do a hearing test, it's a fairly medium length process from start to finish of getting a hearing aid fitted. So you've got a lot of time taken up by the consumer, and obviously then there's a commercial time as well from the audiologists. You know, and I think audiology, been doing it for 30 years, people are very passionate about helping people. And so, you know, when you have consumers come back that are just not happy no matter what the audiologist does, or if you have people that, you know, we see industry that some industries or markets, I should say, where up to 50% are just putting them in the drawer after time. You know, it's something that we always are trying to tackle and improve.
1: Yeah, which makes this much bigger than, you know, a device issue. It then becomes a public healthcare issue, doesn't it?
2: We've always said with audiology, as soon as people start to lose their hearing, they start to regress from society. Mm. Hearing is an area where it progresses over time.
1: Mm.
2: So you start to notice areas where speech and noise, or if you're in a restaurant or dinner with family, it gets harder and harder. And it becomes a very situational thing. That also creates people to spend more time focusing on listening, which we also know that people then get more tired with having that active listening all the time. So then they start to regress. And the older that our consumers are, we see that they regress more. And also then they sort of become isolated and not as social. Okay. On the flip side, we see the ones that are very active with their hearing aids become very social.
1: Mm-hmm.
2: So there is a healthcare side of things as well that we're addressing.
1: So apart from the research, was this an issue that came up before? Was there a particular moment where this issue became obvious to you?
2: No, I think at WS Audiology, we have two very distinct brands in our portfolio. So we have a Widex brand, which is the only one on the market that has this zero time delay processing that I talked about with this natural sound, the way it processes.
1: Mm-hmm.
2: And then other brands and the rest of the market use this very dynamic enhanced. Mm. So it was a research based off identifying the two ways we process the sound,
1: right,
2: and then linking that to, is there a preference? Do people have a preference? And what came out of that initial research was absolutely,
1: wow,
2: it does. And then when we saw it was quite 50-50, it became an area that we've invested into. And we're continuing to do research and develop this. The exciting bit for us is we're at the early stages of this.
1: It's really exciting. I mean, like I mentioned, you know, I have vested interest in this. I hope this comes out sooner than later. But if hearing care becomes more personalized at this level, it's not just a technology shift anymore. It changes how consultations work, right? It changes how clinics operate. Many may, you know, even be doing things differently to measure success.
2: Absolutely. And that's what this tool is. I mean, as I said at the start, you know, our goal has been to give a tool to help the audiologists even more than we can today. Audiologists in general do a fantastic job. So we're always looking for ways of how can we help that consumer journey be more engaged, more involved. So our job as a provider of hearing aids is to see how we can provide the tools to help that journey and evolve that journey. You know, the technology moves so fast in the hearing aids.
1: Mm-hmm.
2: We're also looking at ways of how do we evolve the patient journey through that as well. And this is just one example of how we've continued to do that.
1: Okay, James, in parts of Asia Pacific where audiologists are still in short supply, is that level of personalization realistically sustainable?
2: I think so. You know, I think the journey that I see across Asia, where we've got more mature markets than some areas, when a patient goes in to see those people, I think the journey is very similar in that personalized service. So I don't think that matters. Where we see underpenetrated markets or where we have limited access, it's a pure numbers. You know, less audiologists or less access to audiology stores than people needing hearing care.
1: Okay, WS Audiology has a significant presence in Singapore. What has operating here taught you about the gap between access and actual outcomes?
2: Yeah, so we do have a very big footprint here. It's with us here, it's really understanding how can we drive education and awareness. So this is really the biggest area that we're trying to tackle. It's an area that's quite universal across the globe, is that awareness and that early intervention. It's really getting people to understand the benefits of early intervention, because hearing loss, as I said, comes on very slowly most of the time, and it's very situational. So it's that education and that we can do, how do you get the benefits in a very situational environment rather than I've got a hearing loss like glasses where I need this all the time.
1: So Singapore almost becomes an early warning sign for the rest of the region.
2: It's an area where, you know, we have a big R&D facility here. We have a lot of operations. We work with the hospitals very closely. So we're always looking at ways of how to work with those areas to drive that awareness and education early.
1: Okay. Last question. For someone listening today, whether they work in the industry or they have a hearing aid sitting unused somewhere at home in the drawers, what's the one thing you'd want them to take away from this conversation?
2: The one thing is, I think if people, particularly those that have a hearing aid that aren't using them, that aren't satisfied, is really encourage them to go back to their audiologist or their specialist to really work through why and what situations. You know, we know the technology in the market in general is very good, but it may be just not enjoying the sound or that preference. So I think there's always opportunities for people to go back and try other devices and other brands, because it may be that sound preference and the way the sound's processed that they might have that better enjoyment with the same setup. So it's going back and having another look at their hearing aids, because the benefit that we see every day in our stores and with our customers, patients, the ones that are actively using them, get so much benefit out of it.
1: Okay. Most importantly, how long before we can see that sound preference tool being rolled out?
2: Yeah, I think it'll be quite soon. We're doing some live testing in the market. We've done a white paper. We've launched it. Got some tools coming out. So it'll be very much for our specialists to use at the very start of their journey. So yeah, I think it'll be very shortly, actually.
1: Months?
2: Yeah.
1: Okay, thank you so much, James, for your insight today. James Benston there, President for the APAC region at WS Audiology. Thank you for joining us.
2: Thank you.
0: 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From what's trending to the issues shaping our lives, with your voice as part of the conversation. Then take a breather with Live Well with Michelle. 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
1: Now, recently, a recruiter appeared on a podcast, and something she said made a lot of us uncomfortable, right? Shu Lin Lee, I think her name was, a former lawyer turned recruiter and founder of Aslant Legal, said that companies she works with are letting go of Singaporeans in favor of hiring workers from Malaysia, Vietnam, and the Philippines. Not because they're more skilled, but because they are, in her words, a lot hungrier. And that hunger is now irreplaceable. The backlash, wow, swift, loud, and personal. Comments about her appearance, outrage from people who watched 45 seconds of a clip and decided they knew everything about her. We are not here to add to the noise. We are here to ask what this debate actually says about Singapore. Is she onto something? And if there is a hunger gap, is it a character flaw, or is it something we've built into the system ourselves? I'm Lynn Lee, and this is Viewpoint, where we go beyond the headline to look at the story from a different angle. Joining me live in the studio today is Dr. Paul Lim, Director of Undergraduate Admissions, Senior Lecturer of Organizational Behavior and Human Resources at the Lee Kong Chian School of Business at Singapore Management University. Paul, welcome to the studio. Welcome to Money FM.
2: Good to be here, Lin Lee. Thanks for the invitation.
1: Now, let's start with the claim itself, right? From what you've observed in your research, in the classroom, in the conversations you have with businesses, is there any truth to what the recruiter said? Are Singaporean workers less hungry than their regional counterparts?
2: That's a really loaded question, and there's so many aspects to that. We're trying to unpack a few things, right? But let me start off by saying that, you know, when we see this whole response from the general public, all right? And when I mean general public, I think we have to divide them into different social media points of reference. So I really didn't know about this news.
1: You didn't?
2: I didn't know. I was stuck under a rock for the past week because I was busy with some other admissions work. But when I finally found out about it, and I went to do a little bit my basic just understanding of the situation, and if you see on LinkedIn, the response is really quite different from your other outlets like Facebook, Instagram, and so on. Mm. But nonetheless, it's a very contentious issue. Mm-hmm. So I think one of the first questions we want to think about is, why does it hit people so hard?
1: That's right.
2: Right? Yeah. And I think let's try and define hunger first. Mm. And that's tough. Because okay. I know that, yes, it needs to be a motivation moving you towards something to get a goal. Mm-hmm. But if I may just make it simpler. Right. Okay. Let's try and make things simple. If I am not hungry, it's because I have been used to a certain sense of certainty.
1: That's right.
2: Can I say that? All right. Mm-hmm. So a sense of certainty. It may be true or not true, but the fact is that you feel that there's a sense of certainty.
1: Right.
2: But if I'm hungry, it suggests that I am, you know, experiencing some uncertainty in my life.
1: Mm-hmm.
2: Now, a person who is hungry for success, it doesn't mean that they may not have their whole life, you know, all put together. You can have challenges in the family, but then you're hungry for success at the workplace.
1: Right.
2: Or you can be hungry for success in the family, but at the workplace, you have a bit less motivation. So I wish to say that it's not a zero-sum game. Mm-hmm. It's not that simple. But the very fact that I think a lot of people might be facing challenges finding jobs,
1: mm-hmm.
2: being retrenched,
1: right.
2: that tells me that, you know, if someone then casts doubt on their level of motivation
1: mm-hmm.
2: to maybe solve their situation,
1: right.
2: they might feel very triggered and angry about it. Yeah.
1: Yes, yeah. And that's what happens. So it's not a simple yes or no.
2: Mm.
1: It really means different things depending on who's mm-hmm. using it and why.
2: Mm-hmm. Yeah.
1: So what does organizational behavior research actually tell us about what drives that kind of motivation? Is it innate or situational?
2: So it's a very interesting question you're asking. I went to do a little bit of looking up on what the research talks about. And if you look at what I call the developed countries, the first world countries, what drives, and once again, it's a generalization across a big number of samples, but generally the observable traits would be, if you're in a developed country, you are looking at purpose, you are looking at autonomy, and you're looking at things like career growth. But if you come from a developing country, by and large, you're looking at things like finance in terms of monetary payment for the job.
1: Mm-hmm.
2: You're looking at things like the security, how long I can stay in the job.
1: Mm-hmm.
2: And then also you're looking at something like whether my boss recognizes, because I have to keep the job. So once again, if you look at the different types of countries that you belong to, there might be a certain level of inclination towards how far you would go to get the rewards that you want. And once again, different countries have different inclination towards different rewards.
1: Right, right. Which raises the question of whether we're judging people for the circumstances rather than character as well. As someone who has less of a safety net, I suppose they behave differently, not because they're a better person, but because the stakes are also higher?
2: I mean, I just came back from Beijing, China, right? I always like to have conversations with the man in the street there. I know for a fact one of my colleagues in a certain university there, she was saying that the graduates are not getting jobs. They have a lot of graduates. I think something like last count about 8 to 9 million graduates every year.
1: Wow.
2: And the jobs are not enough for them in that context. So I know that because of the high uncertainty, they would definitely want to try and make it work, even for a very low profit margin or very much lower salary just to get the foot in. I am thankful that in Singapore, generally speaking, we have systems that generally looks out for us. But then the other question comes in, right? Is it because of the system that leads us to be complacent?
1: That's right, because Singapore has spent decades building one of the most stable, well-resourced societies in the world. Good public housing, strong education, healthcare, CPF. Is it possible that in doing all of that well, we've inadvertently reduced the conditions that make us hungry?
2: I'm not going to use the word complacent. I think there are a lot of connotations there. Okay. But if I go back to the definition of if I am hungry, it means that I've been so used to experiencing uncertainty that I really want to make it happen. As opposed to if I'm not hungry, it's because I've gotten so used to the fact that there's certainty. I know that if you look at all the rankings in the world, Singaporean workers are seen as some of the smartest, some of the best, some of those that can deal with complex tasks sophisticatedly, and we're dependable. Right?
1: That's right.
2: I know. Some of you are looking at your colleagues and you're like, no, where does that come from? No. I mean, by and large, right? And there's a reason why so many companies from all over the world want to build their companies, their headquarters, their presence here in Singapore.
1: Right.
2: When I go overseas to different countries, when they know I'm from Singapore, they see me different. They're like, wow. Right? And it's almost like a stamp of approval or a brand that represents who we are. So because of that, I'm proud to be a Singaporean.
1: Right.
2: Okay, the government didn't pay me for this, right? But I'm proud because of the fact of what we are, what we provide certainty in the business environment so that businesses can do what they have to do. And businesses have a right to earn money. They have a right to earn profits. And so do you as a worker, the right to your salary and safety in your workplace. But what happens when we have gotten so used, or let's say the individual, what happens when an individual gets so used to certainty? Does that make them want to stay curious? Does that make them want to explore a bit? And so I think if in my situation, when I look at my students through the years of year one to year four, there comes a point in time where some students, and I talk to different university students, you know, across different parts of Singapore, right? Some of them come to a point where they're like, they're confident in what they're doing. Then they'll feel a bit comfortable until they realize that they have to go out to the workplace soon. And then you can see that they kick themselves into the search mode. Right. And not too long ago, just last week, I was talking to a candidate who was offered a place in SMU.
1: Right.
2: She is from a polytechnic. Right. She did very well. And she approached me on LinkedIn. I met her in real life. And then she approached me on LinkedIn to say that I have some questions. Should I start internship in year one? I'm like, girl, you haven't even stepped foot into the school. Okay. This tells me she's hungry.
1: Okay.
2: And it tells me that she really wants to get her off the curve. So in that sense, she is already thinking about it and planning, and she took the courage to approach me and ask me about it. This signals that she's motivated, right? So I see that in the young people. And yeah, I'm going to say something that many of you might find puzzling, but I do see a lot of potential in the young people. The Gen Z, Gen Alpha, whatever you call them, I see a lot of potential. I know some of you who are like me, the Gen Xers or the Gen Ys, who like shake your head and say, well, who did they get on this show, right? But I study this. I research on this over the years, and I have a lot of confidence, right? They just need a bit of guidance. like all of us, right? Think back to the time when we were also lost in everything.
1: Right.
2: And some of you will say, no, no, no, you know, they can't hold conversations, right? Yeah. They can't do this and that. We'll get to that maybe later.
1: Yes. Before we talk about Gen Z, I want to know from an HR perspective, is hunger even a valid hiring criterion? And if so, how would one actually measure it?
2: By how much your stomach growls. Hunger. Well, okay. What I tell people when they look for a job, at least you must at least show the employer that you really want it.
1: Mm.
2: And it's the same thing. When I sometimes interview, whether it's scholars or candidates to come into the business school, I actually ask them, how much do you want to come to SMU?
1: Mm.
2: And I get two responses. Some are real chill about, yeah, it's good. And we ask them, have you got offers from somewhere else? Yeah. Then we go, yeah. So there's a tip, all right, for those of you with children or grandchildren, all right, or yourself thinking about admissions, right? But then you have the issue of, okay, you can't measure it. So how do you really know?
1: Mm.
2: And is it really necessary? Okay, let's go to in the employer's point of view, right? From an employer's point of view, we want someone who can do the work for us. Because I'm paying you money, I hope to get a return on investment.
1: Mm.
2: And what does a return on investment look like? Get the work done, don't bother me so much, make sure that, you know, mistakes are to as minimal as possible, make money for me.
1: Mm-hmm.
2: And I think a lot of times when we don't know a person, we want to see signs of this. And if you can't see the signs of this or proven experience, at least in, let's say, a fresh graduate, we want to see that they have some kind of exposure.
1: Right.
2: All right, the transferable traits, if I may call them.
1: Mm-hmm. Okay. Let's talk about the generational dimension to this. A lot of the criticism online came from younger Singaporeans who felt unfairly characterized. So when you look at Gen Z in the workplace, I know you said, you know, you have a lot of faith in them. You think there's actually hope. Do you not think that they are less driven? You've never seen a Gen Z who might be less driven, or are they driven differently?
2: I have seen people across all generations, both driven and not driven.
1: Okay.
2: Right? And I think where it comes from when we, as people in previous generations, when we look at the younger person, right? Let's give an age range.
1: Right.
2: Say between 18 to 25 as a guide.
1: Okay.
2: When we see them, and then sometimes we wonder, like, why are they spending so much time on their phones? They don't know how to talk properly, so much so that businesses actually, they are encouraging people to WhatsApp them for questions rather than pick up a phone call. You know, with young people today, picking up the phone to call someone can be very scary.
1: Mm-hmm.
2: The social anxiety is very real.
1: Mm-hmm.
2: But we have to realize that this is how they grew up.
1: Mm.
2: And this is the environment that was created for them. My son is in National Service. And I was very curious, how has National Service changed? Of course, then I hear some things, I'm like, oh, I'm like dissing off, like, what, you do this, you know, during my time, right? But when you look at the outcomes are very similar, if not sometimes even tougher than what I've done before. The runway, what I call, the runway in the past was very short.
1: Right.
2: Because I think people didn't really have the patience, or people said, I can't be bothered with all these things. But with a whole generation of people globally who need a little bit more, well, some people would say tender loving care, or what I would say mentoring and coaching and longer runway. You just need to stretch the runway a little bit longer and they will still meet. And I tell you, they actually exceed the outcomes that we want them to see. Yeah.
1: Right. Do you think it's also because the current generation didn't grow up watching their parents work themselves to the bone and come out ahead? They grew up watching like burnout and retrenchments and the gig economy. Does that have any bearing to how they might be, their psyche?
2: I mean, it's interesting, right? The research shows that Gen Xers saw their parents, the baby boomers, had tough times, and the baby boomers themselves came out of the war, and so it was nation building. Let's talk about the Singapore context, right?
1: Mm-hmm.
2: And, you know, that was the time when the families moved from the farms into the flats, right? I'm taking us back a bit in time to give some perspective.
1: Right.
2: And so because of that, you realize and appreciate where you came from, right? Remember, lack of certainty might lead to something called, you know, I'm hungry, right? But then you look at the Gen Xers, they went through different cycles of recession. And it was tough. Baby boomer parents also were brought up in a tough way.
1: Mm.
2: Now, Gen Xers, when they start to train the millennials or the Gen Z, maybe of all the trauma, after all the trauma we've gone through, maybe you try and temper things down. So you hear things like gentle parenting, you hear things like, you know, no, you know, you better wake up your idea, which is where we're coming from. So in a sense, this whole conversation in a sense, it could be a little bit generational, if I look at it.
1: Right,
2: that
1: right.
2: Some people would say, hey, what's wrong? You aren't, why are you so fussy? Why are you so picky about the job? Just take it first.
1: Yes.
2: That sounds like a Gen X and baby boomer.
1: That's right.
2: The Gen Z might say, hey, there are so many things I got to think about. The world's in a mess. All the promises that has been promised to me about if I do my work, I study hard, I get a job, it's not happening. So who is lying here? So if people are lying and that was the narrative and now I cannot get what I'm getting or what was promised to me, I'm anxious. What do I do? You go to the older person, they tell you, follow the same template. But following the same template doesn't get the results. And so, of course, the young people are frustrated. What do I do? And so then they start thinking like, okay, maybe I got to find my own way. And so I think at the same time that this brings about a need, right? For I give a call to the older generations, right? Put aside and suspend your biases. Come, talk to the young people. Don't bash them. Right? Sit down with them, hear out their problems. And I tell you, some of their problems you've never come across before. And you may not be in a position to even give advice on. But you have experience. You can provide principles and context and perspective. And then with that, guide them rather than bash them.
1: If you've just joined us, we have been in conversation with Dr. Paul Lim, Director of Undergraduate Admissions and Senior Lecturer of Organizational Behavior and HR at the Lee Kong Chian School of Business at SMU. Now, Paul, here's what I think got lost in the backlash. The conversation focused almost entirely on workers. Are Singaporeans hungry enough? But what about the employers? If companies are consistently choosing to hire overseas, isn't that also a management and retention failure?
2: That's also a tough question because I teach ethics and leadership in the university. And one of the things that I teach is that businesses have a right to earn profits. Rightly so, right? Because if they don't have the profits to earn money, why even start in the first place? But what happens when companies try and take shortcuts, deciding to choose someone not because they want to find the best people, but because they just want to find people to fill the job at the lowest cost? And of course, this is not fair to, say, Singaporeans, because the government has put a lot of what you call resources in training us in the education system. It costs a lot of money to actually get someone through the system. And then if businesses choose to pick someone else from another country and chooses not even to train them, but just to do the work in a very perfunctory way, just a very simple way, then it's also not fair, right, to the whole system. So when you think about these things, companies also find very difficult to train because why? It's painful. Not only have you got to train, you've got to guide them. And what after all the training takes place and then the person leaves? So some people call it the train drain, right? Where once you train them and then they leave. But once again, my question is this, what if you don't train? And then all your workers are stuck in the same place. So there are two questions here. One, do we train? Two, the value of the Singaporean worker. And I think I've made some case for the Singaporean worker about all the rankings in the world and how we, you know, when I go overseas and the brand is there. But I think training is important. I get it. Some companies prefer the quick fix. Right? The quick, cheaper fix. But the question is, how long are you going to do that for? It's a very short-term solution.
1: Right. You know, Paul, the recruiter in question, she also defended her comments later by saying we should all be paranoid that no one is immune to disruption. So setting aside the controversy, is that actually sound advice? Should Singaporean workers be more paranoid?
2: I'm not in her reality, right? So I believe she said those things because of her own reality. In my reality, I like to think of it from a point of strength. And yes, I may not have a job. I mean, myself, before I came to university, at different times in my life, I was without a job also. I was also overlooked a promotion in favor of a foreigner. So I speak from a point of view where I've been there without a job and the job went to someone else. But I don't see it from a point of, I'm concerned for sure. But what do I know? I know that my value is here. I know that I'll keep knocking on doors. I tell my wife this, right? I said that, you know what? I'm like a cockroach. You know, in Chinese, there's this saying, right? It's a cockroach that cannot die. And in that sense, just give me time. Just give me time and just work at it. And I know some of you have been trying to apply, like some students, graduates from different universities have applied to many jobs, not getting it. Keep trying. But maybe if you're trying the same way and not getting the results, maybe you try a different way. And it's worth the shot. So I think I stand by the value of the Singaporean worker. I think that it's important to try new things if it doesn't work now. And don't give up. Find help from different people. I know some people try to reach out on LinkedIn. Give it a shot. What's the worst that can happen? Right? And just give it a shot. Right? And don't give up.
1: And similarly, would that be what you'd say if you were speaking directly to a young Singaporean worker listening right now, not to scare them, but to genuinely prepare them?
2: Absolutely. So let's take the word paranoid out of the way, all right? Because that could trigger a lot of things. What I would say is that you should be concerned. But the word concern shouldn't lead to an overwhelming sense of worry. The concern helps you realize, okay, this is where I stand. This is where I'm not so good at. So if let's say I want to go into finance, but my number game is not very strong, maybe I can try marketing first. And if that doesn't work out, at least I've got 1 or 2 years in the job. And then I'll try and apply for finance job again.
1: You know, what strikes me about this conversation is that the debate got so heated so quickly because it touched something real. Job security, you know, national identity, fairness. Those are not small things. But if we stop at the outreach, we missed a more useful question, which is not whether Singaporeans are hungry enough, but what conditions actually produce the best in people and whether we're creating those conditions. Paul, thank you so much for helping us think through this more clearly and for your viewpoints and your insight as well.
2: Thank you, Lindley. It was a pleasure.
1: All right. This has been Viewpoint on Reset with Lindley, Money FM 89.3.
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1: Welcome to Industry Insight, where we look at the trends shaping industries and what they actually look like in practice. I'm Lynn Lee. Singapore is stepping up its push to help businesses adopt AI. From new support around infrastructure and enterprise adoption to a growing focus on workforce readiness, the direction is clear. Companies are being encouraged to move beyond experimentation and start putting AI into real use. But that shift is proving harder than expected, because getting access to AI is one thing. Getting it to work inside an organization in day-to-day operations is something else entirely. So what's getting in the way? And what separates companies that are making progress, making real progress that is, from those that are still figuring it out? Joining me in the studio is Jeremy Heng, Chief Commercial Officer of CloudMile. He works with dozens of enterprises across Singapore and the region, helping them move AI from pilots to real operations. Jeremy, welcome to the show. Welcome to Money FM.
2: Hi, Lily. Thank you so much for having me here today.
1: All right, let's get straight into it. You are the expert in this space, of course. Are most organizations actually scaling AI today, or are they still mostly in the testing phase?
2: Yeah, very good question to kind of start the interview. A lot of industries and all the enterprises that we're speaking to today, a lot of them are still very much in the day-to-day of what we call like MVP stage, right? Minimum viable product stage, whereby we kind of ring-fence a smaller scope to kind of bring out the value of AI for the organization, mm-hmm. right? But I think to the theme of today's topic as well, we do then see a lot of enterprises struggling to eventually kind of bring it into production. Or when I say bring it into production, basically make it available for main operations, make it available for their public customers to use in terms of the whole AI solution. So I think this is very much a common trend, but this is also something that we are seeing, that there are slight improvement from a year-on-year perspective.
1: Right. So you're saying that most of them are still in that in-between stage. Can you perhaps tell us what is that in-between stage? Is it pilots, proof of concept stage? Where are they mostly?
2: Yeah. So I think they are a lot very much still in the very much pilot state, right? And why are some of these enterprises stuck in this pilot stage? You know, I can probably kind of narrow it down into kind of two parts, right? Or rather two broader points. I think number one is obviously technology, right? I think AI is a very efficient and shiny object that a lot of people are talking about today. I think people are not getting the fundamentals of what makes AI, AI. Now, what do I mean by that? I'll give a simple analogy, right? We all know about the benefits of using an electric car today, right? Mm-hmm. It's fuel efficient, especially in today's landscape, right? It's a very strong, for the people who love speed, it picks up very quickly compared to a petrol car. However, when it talk about electric cars, putting aside the benefits, what does it require? It requires a charger, right? The charging infrastructure is something that may be lacking in certain countries. That's why the adoption of electric car has not been as quickly as country wants it to be. Similar for AI. AI is likened to the electric car. Now, the charger would be things like your data, your security, that needs to come into play, right? When security is being misused in the sense of AI, many things can happen, right? You can have data leak. Basically, for an enterprise or a commercial organization, the last thing you want is for your competitors to have access to your revenue data or even your expenses or to even your employees' information, right? So when we realize that, hey, a lot of these use cases are linked to HR department, finance department, then the question of data privacy comes in, right? How do we control to make sure that only the right people see what they need to see, right? So that's from a security landscape. Right. We can go all day on that, but in general, security is something that people need to have and bear in mind, especially when you want to bring from pilot into production. Now, the second perspective is then really data. Right. I'll just give a very simple example. We worked with a client recently. The finance team, the sales team, they all kind of want to understand what's our customer retention rates today. Right. So you have obviously the finance team who keep all the invoicing information about the customer. Mm-hmm. You have the sales team who then have the pipelines, the data of the customers and the opportunities that you're working on. Now, when we start to kind of mesh this data together, we realize something. In the finance system, they maintain, for example, Cogmile Private Limited. Mm-hmm. In the Salesforce or the sales tool that they're using, they maintain it as just Cogmile. So when we are trying to mesh the information together to be able to build that kind of data retention, we found that a lot more manual work needs to be done to kind of match these two data together. Because if I were to do it systematically, Cloudmile Private Limited versus Cloudmile can be different. Or it can be Cloud Space Mile. So a lot of different rules needs to come. It may sound very simple from one perspective, but imagine that across 2,000-3,000 customers.
1: Right.
2: That's going to be very hectic and it's going to cause a big stop in terms of trying to adopt AI.
1: I understand that because when it's fragmented or inconsistent, your data is not easily accessible, right? And then it affects the question of how the workflow goes, right?
2: Exactly.
1: Because the design of the workflow has to be good enough that everyone can use it.
2: Yeah. And right? I think more importantly, if the data is not correct, it doesn't breed confidence within the organization, right?
1: Mm.
2: And I think at the end of the day, why is organizational data important? It's because it provides context.
1: Right.
2: And context is key because your organization is very different from another organization, even though you might be in the same industry, right?
1: Mm.
2: So I think this is something that customers or my potential enterprises who's out there today, they need to take note of, right? These two key ingredients or the charger to the electric car, you need to start thinking beyond just using AI. But what makes AI AI is really the data and the security to kind of compound the entire solution from an end-to-end perspective.
1: Jeremy, what about ownership? You know, sometimes AI initiatives, they start in innovation or IT teams, but then the business side doesn't fully own the outcome. What happens then?
2: I think then there will be very much a misalignment, right? Mm-hmm. Because when you talk about an organization, if there is already a difference in terms of data, what more in terms of the ideology? Right?
1: Right,
2: of what the role of AI plays for an organization. I cannot emphasize enough how important it is, right? From an engagement, and this is a very typical engagement, right? When we speak to the C-levels, right?
1: Right.
2: We said, the first question is, what are you trying to achieve out of AI?
1: Mm-hmm.
2: Right? When you speak to a CIO in silo, you speak to a CEO in silo, or even a chief marketing officer in silo, typically their response would be slightly different, right? And I was just joking with my friend the other day, for every dollar that I get, right, when someone tells me, increase revenue, reduce expenses, I'll be a millionaire, right, of what the role of AI plays for the company.
1: Mm-hmm.
2: So typically what we'll do is we'll engage C-levels, work with them on a stakeholder engagement to better understand what it means across the organization for adopting AI. Right.
1: Mm-hmm.
2: And one of the best examples that I had was with this MNC company.
1: Right.
2: Right. When we spoke to the CEO, I was very thankful and it really changed my perceptions as well as a business owner. Right.
1: Right.
2: He said he wanted to adopt AI.
1: Mm-hmm.
2: It's because he's trying to improve the way of working and the work-life balance within the organization. And we are like taken aback, a very fresh perspective. Mm-hmm. Right. You call it. So why did he say that? It's because one of the problems of his industry today is talent retention, right? People got to work longer hours to provide the deliverables.
1: Right.
2: So with AI as a tool to support an efficiency workforce would definitely help to reduce the overall reliance on being at work all the time, right? And I think that will help in terms of mental wellness, which is what we're talking about today, a more holistic lifestyle. I can't help but think sometimes, you know, Singapore's fertility rate is not as best right now.
1: Mm-hmm.
2: Maybe AI could be the solution in terms of improving the overall lifestyle for people, right?
1: Right.
2: And fast forward to about 3 months, he's seeing his team sending less emails past 10 p.m. in the night. Obviously, that's not the best benchmark, but that is a start.
1: Ooh.
2: He's seeing lesser people in the sense that coming into office just to focus a lot on, you know, face-to-face meeting because AI has helped to reduce some of that data that needs to be collected. So I think when we think about AI, again, start with the expectancy, right? Why are we using AI? And I think when that provides some level of clarity, you then have that context to why you are using AI, and I think that will actually help bring out the benefits.
1: Oh, Jeremy, that's a wonderful example. But what do leadership teams tend to perhaps get it wrong or underestimate when it comes to putting AI into real use?
2: I think it's back to the previous question, right? A lot of C-level, because of the pressure, whether is it publicly listed company or company who has the ambition to raise funds out in the venture capitalist market, they believe that, you know, adopting AI is the way to go, right? Just by having a .AI in your domain would kind of give that perception of your organization as being a bit more forward-looking, right? But there's something that I heard over a podcast recently, right? You should not adopt AI for the sake of adopting AI. Why? It's because when you are in that sense of just using that tool, over time, the use of AI and the benefits would plateau. However, if you took a step back and said, let's adopt AI for transformation, which means you change the mindset of your workforce to say it's always about AI first and transformation. Number two, what it helps you also in terms of taking AI is that your people start to work a lot smarter, right? So it has to become a change in mindset rather than just an adoption for the purpose of it. So I personally like to believe that change management would be a key example of that. So just to share, we've done a few hackathons whereby even we have C-levels who sometimes struggle to go beyond just the revenue and expense conversation. They'll be like, why not let's do like a hackathon, speak to the team and understand how AI can help them. And the response has really kind of opened up their opinions about what AI can be adopted, right? It's like a mini crowdsourcing, right, of how AI works or the role it plays in the organization.
1: Okay. Conversely, you know, have you seen cases where companies moved quickly, too quickly maybe, into AI and then had to step back?
2: Personally, I think that comes down to a bit of a culture, right? I think in Singapore, where, you know, we are Asians in general, we tend to take a more conservative approach, right? Questions like, what if the AI hallucinates and give me a poor answer? What if we pushed AI into production without testing it properly? So we do get a lot more of such observation, rather than kind of hurriedly kind of pushing the AI solutions into production, right? But I can quote a very simple example, right? I was just speaking to one of our partners the other day. He mentioned that there was this wholesaler of cars, right? He thought that he could do away with real salespeople by allowing people to buy cars online. I thought, wow, that's a very good use case of AI, right? And the CEO said, I want this transformation to happen in the next 2 months, right? So that he could kind of massively transform the business. What happened after that was that he did not take into account security. And he got his system hacked and he ended up selling cars for $1.
1: Oh dear.
2: Yes. So while say why people say AI is always a journey is because you should not rush that journey. And I'm thankful that, you know, in this space here in Singapore, I think we have the right people to make sure that it happens in the right way. And I think more importantly, at the right speed. So while we are all excited about the idea of AI, we should also, I think, which is to your question, and I think it's a very good question, sometimes remind ourselves that we need to maybe peel back a little bit to make sure that AI does well. And I think more importantly, it can help to build confidence.
1: Right. Jeremy, we all know that Singapore is putting more support behind AI adoption in terms of infrastructure, funding and capability building. Do you think companies are ready to take advantage of that?
2: Yeah. So again, very good question, because my company, CloudMile, we are, you know, one of the partners that have been selected for this EDB CIO program, right? And this whole program construct is to basically help partially fund companies who are interested in adopting AI in the company so that they have a reputable partner to work with to bring them on this AI journey, right? So I think kind of just splitting this question into two parts. I think if you ask me, I think our Singapore government today is very forward-looking in terms of adopting AI and wanting the nation to adopt AI, right? Which country have you heard today? Firstly, the Prime Minister is the chairperson for AI National Council that we have today, right? Second of all, $1 billion of budget just to help organizations adopt AI. I think the infrastructure is there. And from an outside looker, you know, you would think that, hey, this is amazing. Infrastructure is there. The support is there. I just heard this on the radio this morning. Minister Jasmine Lau was at an event recently. They mentioned that they did research and only 23% of employees trust their employers to adopt AI, right? Only 23%. So to me, that very much signals that, yes, while we have the infrastructure in place to help our people in terms of monetary perspective,
1: right,
2: in terms of governmental support, however, I think the word trust and I think that fear of people kind of losing their jobs, right, is still lingering at the back of their minds, right? So I personally feel while we are definitely a world-class governmental organization with the right AI funding in place,
1: right,
2: I think Singaporeans, and data don't lie, right, are still slightly fearful of the whole idea of adopting AI in an organization.
1: Okay. With more support and easier access, though, is there a risk that companies end up doing more with AI but not necessarily getting better results?
2: I would think so. And that's really to the point of do not rush your AI deployment, right? Because at the end of the day, it's back to my first question. And I think the key word here is clarity, right? Why are we adopting AI for the organization, right? Because AI, like I said, is a very shiny object. People believe that, you know, some even believe that it may solve world hunger. I'm not sure. But if we adopt AI for the sake of it, then that's a wrong perception. That clarity is not there. Now, if I may as well, when adopting AI, while you may have that clarity, I think the important thing is about communication as well, right? Because if AI, the initial starting point could be of a benefit,
1: right,
2: but if it's being abused later on because communication is not done well, change management is not being managed properly, then that could have adverse effect to an organization, right? I could then become like a disgruntled employee who then use AI to extract a lot of data to the context of the company and bring it to the next organization that I work for, right? So I think it's a very much a fine balance of clarity and communication of how it works, wrapping around compliance just to make sure that there's a right balance of the benefit without having to kind of face certain abuse in terms of the overall technology.
1: But you see, everyone is going AI crazy. You know, there's pressure to be seen as AI ready. From your perspective, how do you tell the difference between real progress and, you know, just surface level activity?
2: Yeah. Again, you know, back to the very first question about fundamentals of using AI, right? Data don't lie. So when we actually work with a lot of organization, we always like to start off, like I said, engaging the C-levels, right?
1: Right.
2: But beyond engaging the C-level, it's also a lot about consultancy study and understanding why these benefits would help the organization. And beyond that kind of surface level conversation of benefits, it's about how do we measure these benefits, right? So what happens is we have worked with organization that we have put into place because AI, it's basically like a software that we can kind of check on the KPIs like the adoption rate.
1: Right.
2: What are some of the questions that the team is asking? What are some of the tasks that the organization, people who are using AI are using it for or leveraging it for, right? So these KPIs to me are really a clear sign of using data to kind of streamline how we measure benefits today. And I'm very thankful to say, you know, for quite a number of organizations that we work with, you know, especially one of these government agencies has worked for, they used to have spent a week just to consolidate a specific report for their security compliance.
1: Right.
2: But now with the use of AI, they immediately reduced it to almost 3 hours only a week. So these are tangible benefits, right, that we are working on. But back to my example of just now, improving the lifestyle of their people. The CEO observed himself, right, that emails are coming in a lot earlier. He's not getting emails past certain timing. So this could are also certain key indicators that maybe when you are debating about the benefit and what are the indicators, these two things probably need to come hand in hand.
1: Right. But looking ahead, what will separate companies that make real progress with AI from those that remain at the early stages?
2: Yeah. Great question to talk about AI, right? Because it's always all about a benefit, benefit, benefits, right? About AI. So I think companies who have started to really start adopting AI really, I think putting the business point when I said about revenue increasing, reduction in terms of expenses, I think this would be the first kind of real practical benefit that they will reap, right? Mm. And I think why this is important, because of the cost pressure that's been happening around due to geopolitical reasons, right? So organization can see themselves going a lot further in terms of the footwork with the use of AI. I think I've also briefly touched a lot on employee benefits. Having happier employees improves overall employee retention, right? And I think employee retention is very important to allow companies to grow. So companies who start to embrace AI for the right reason, right? I can definitely see that, you know, they are shaping their organization to be a lot quicker. I think their reaction to market changes has improved. I think more importantly, like I said, the workforce, the culture and the DNA of an organization, you can see has started to change and transform.
1: Right. So what I'm hearing is a combination of factors and strong data foundations. You have very clear use cases, organizational alignment, I would say, and the ability to manage change as an organization.
2: 100%, yeah. So I think that's going to be very critical for adoption of AI and then more importantly, moving it into production.
1: All right. Thank you very much for your time, Jeremy. Jeremy Heng there, Chief Commercial Officer of CloudMile.
2: Thank you.
1: And we've been looking at what it really takes to move AI from experimentation into everyday use and why that step is often harder than it looks. I'm Lin Lee. 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
1: Welcome to The Agenda. Hello, I'm Hung Bin Jong. Back then, breaking into acting meant drama school, auditions, and years of formal training before you even got close to a screen. But today, the path looks very different. From TikTok skits to viral short-form content, a new generation of performers is building audiences and even landing acting roles without ever stepping into a traditional acting class. So that raises a bigger question. Is acting still a craft that needs formal training? And what do the performers from the older generations think of this shift? Well, joining us right here today in the studio to discuss this is Jai Kishan. Hi, Kishan. Welcome to the show.
2: Hello, Hung Bin.
1: Thank you so much for having me.
2: Let's discuss the fact that you called me older generation. Let's do that first. No, I'm joking.
1: I mean, we all love you. We grew up watching you.
2: Thank you.
1: Everyone knows who you are. I mean, if you're in Singapore and you don't know who Kishan is, you're obviously living under a rock here.
2: Yes, most people are living under a rock.
1: But Kishan, I want to start off by asking you, how did you become who you are today? How did you become an actor?
2: Oh, wow. Okay, I give you this story. I was 16 watching Hannah Montana.
1: Oh, love that.
2: Yeah, I love that show. But then I was thinking, if she could do it, I could do it too, because we're the same age.
1: Okay.
2: And then I was just sitting on the couch with my cousins. Mm-hmm. And then I just saw my uncle in the living room and I said, listen, I've got an idea for a show. Ooh. Now, do you have any camera guys to film it and make me a star? And he just indulged this kid. He gave me a card. He was his wedding videographer. And I called him immediately. And I said, I have an idea. Can you shoot this for me? And his reply, I cannot say on air. It went, who are you? You know what I mean? And then I meet him the next day because he wanted to. And turns out he was one of the leading cinematographers in Singapore, Mr. Sendil Nathan, who became my mentor. Shout out to you if you're listening. And then he said, the most Singaporean thing, what if you cannot act? And then he said, would you like to be in the industry? I said, yes. And then he said, okay, learn how to be behind first. So 5 years behind the camera. After five, went in front, and then I've been acting ever since.
1: Oh, wow. You went from ground up, and this just all started because of Hannah Montana.
2: Yes. Miley Cyrus, man.
1: I love that. But when we talk about acting here, what do you think are some of the defining qualities that make someone an actor?
2: You know, a lot of people say, yes, it's just good looks or, you know, having that X factor personality. But, you know, these days or even back in the day, the audiences have their opinions. But it's the audiences who watch the films and TV show will tell you whether you're a good actor or not. But what to me makes a good actor is if you believe in the role you're doing. You're not just saying your lines. If you actually believe that you are who you are playing, that will make you a great actor immediately. Of course, training will help you learn how to craft and believe who you are playing. You know, there's personality traits, there's characters that you need to learn how to do. So to me, a good actor is someone who believes in his work, and you can see that on screen. People like Timothée Chalamet, or at the, back then, if you're talking older generation, Daniel Day-Lewis. You would never know that that's Daniel Day-Lewis. He's just that character, and then you get lost in the scene. If you watch a film and you're like, yeah, that's just, you know, him being him, that's fine too. That's an art form on its own, personality. But, you know, when you speak about acting, I love when an actor just dissolves into the role and you forget his name and you remember him for his character. That's great.
1: Yeah. And then if you get angry at that actor for acting so well as a villain, right, you know that they're acting really well.
2: Correct, correct. That's when my mom comes into play. She's like, oh man, I hate him. I hate him. Every time she sees him in another show, I hate him for doing that. I said, no, he did that in that show. You like him in this one. He's romantic here. He was a villain there. So, but that to me, when I watch people watch my shows, and they're like, oh my God, you are unrecognizable in this one. Now that to me is a job well done.
1: Yeah, perfect compliment, right? But from your view, has the definition of good acting changed across generations?
2: No, I think, you know, just like social media, obviously, look, platforms have changed. Acting has evolved. I don't think it's a matter of, you know, whether you need acting today or we don't need it today. It's just everything evolves.
1: Mm-hmm.
2: How acting is done today versus how acting was done before. You know, last time acting was all about being larger than life. Now it's all about being naturalistic.
1: Mm-hmm.
2: How do you really react in these moments?
1: Mm-hmm.
2: And then with social media, acting has become, you have to be unapologetically yourself. People want to see the real you. People just want to believe in you for you. So naturalistic, realistic acting is what we are now, if I'm correct.
1: Okay. I understand that you're a formally trained actor.
2: Yes.
1: Specifically the Lee Strasberg method, which I believe is also known as method acting. Is this skill something that you can learn without going through proper classes conducted by professionals?
2: Well, you see, when I started acting, you know, I remember being on set without training at first. And, you know, there were so many tips and tricks that I would watch other actors do before and during a take.
1: Okay.
2: You know, and I'd be like, how did you do that?
1: Mm.
2: How did you learn that? And then that's when I found out about an 8-week workshop that thought.
1: Oh, wow.
2: Method acting. But that was grueling 8 weeks. You know, and in that workshop, we learned how to relax first. You know, because when you get on set, sometimes you're a bit tense or you're a bit nervous and then you find out about these tics in your body that you don't even know will relate onto screen. So relax first and then find the memories that you've gone through in life that relate to the scene, and then you bring out those. And then the big question is, what if I've never lived through those memories? How do you create that? So all this comes from formal training that trains your mind.
1: Which brings me to my next question here. I mean, of course, in this day and age, there's a new form of acting called TikTok acting, right? It's become more popular and it's often seen in social media skits. We've, you know, you just have that camera and then you just talk emotionally, act out a scene per se. As an older actor, what are your thoughts on this?
2: As an older actor, when I see this, I, you know, when I see this type of acting, I just go, ma, so easy now, you know? I give it to them because it's also another beautiful art form where you're just unapologetically yourself. You're creating these characters out of nowhere from life. Actually, honestly, it's not very far apart from a lot of comedians who actually do comedic performances like on SNL.
1: Yeah.
2: So these TikTokers would watch natural people do things and then they just take whatever they're doing, they get on camera and then they just make it larger than life. Like what YouTube used to do, slapstick comedy or skits back in the day. But I like that form of acting because it's fun. It's just you being you, trying to be somebody else, and that relates to people today. So yes, two different art forms, but it's also fun. But you have to give it to today's TikTokers because they're learning it by themselves.
1: Yeah.
2: You know, actors back in the day, yes, maybe we just go for acting class and then we show up on set. But these kids today are learning how to film themselves, camera angles, editing, production, they're doing take after take, they're building characters on their own, all without training per se. But then imagine if they did get additional training from professionals. I think these people will actually be the next generation of people who go on TV and film.
1: So you think they still have potential, but they still need that formal acting, like the traditional acting classes?
2: Yes, because you see, on social media, you tend to do it on your own. Right. You are just doing everything on your own. There's an art to acting with somebody else. How do you act with somebody else? How do you talk to somebody else? How do you improv on the spot? How do you work with the camera guys? How do you work with the lighting? Because on set is very different to you just putting one phone in your face or one lighting box or whatever in your face. When on set, there's so many moving parts. I remember shooting a scene where I had to work backwards. Yes. So, for example, if they set the scene and they set the light, sometimes they don't shift the scene for you. So I was playing a scene where I was drunk. Now, it's easier to act out sober, mid-tipsy, and then drunk. But because of the way the scene was set up and the way the lights were set up, I had to act drunk first, remember what I did, go to tipsy, and then go to sober.
1: Oh, wow.
2: Now, in that motion, when I was drunk, where did I put the glass? I got to remember that. That continuity, you know. And then you got, I'm tipsy now, okay. And then I have to remember this. What did I do when I was getting drunk? And then will I do when I'm sober? And then you're working backwards. You know what I mean?
1: Yeah, that sounds very complicated and tough and something that you might not be able to learn when you're doing it all by yourself,
2: yes,
1: right? And I do understand why you want people to, or you see potential in these TikTokers if they did have the formal training. But comparing it to your own journey, do you think, you know, that easy access to camera changed the way younger people, perhaps the Gen Zs or even Gen Alphas, approach acting?
2: You know, in my time, broadcast was king.
1: Mm-hmm.
2: And a lot of us who wanted to get into broadcast had, I would say, a huge challenge, you know, because you would go for audition after audition. You would try and fight for a role over and over again. And out of 10 auditions, you might not even get nothing,
1: yeah,
2: or you might even just get one. And then who you are as a person will be determined by the show that you are on. And then there's a whole decorum of how you behave. And then everything is in the hands of the casting directors and the directors. They will see what kind of person you are and your acting skills. And then when YouTube came about, and that one camera, two camera, and then the power was given to you.
1: Mm.
2: You now don't have to take rules or advice from anybody. You can just go on and be you and showcase to the world. And then everybody pivoted to YouTube.
1: Yeah.
2: And then broadcast people saw that.
1: Mm.
2: And then broadcast was like, uh-oh, now we need them. And then they're doing so well. They're getting the numbers. They're getting the views. And then they go, okay, let's pull these people into broadcast.
1: Mm.
2: You know? Same thing. Train actors versus YouTube actors. Very different. So when I went from TV, you know, we're trying to do this naturalistic acting. And then when I went to YouTube, shout out to Wild Banana, they changed my life. I was told to go larger than life.
1: Yeah.
2: You know, that big slapstick, you know, overly exaggerated because people like that.
1: Mm-hmm.
2: But then when you're doing that for so long and then you go on TV, then the director goes, can you bring it down? That's not real.
1: Mm.
2: So you see, so, and then now again, from YouTube, TikTok and YouTube shorts, they're doing that. It, the whole world is the same thing, just different platform. And we are actually going back to broadcast with micro-dramas now in the play.
1: Right.
2: You remember your soap operas?
1: Yes.
2: 3,000 episodes?
1: Yes.
2: Now tell me you're not watching one of those on TikTok right now. 1 minute. I'm sure you're watching a drama.
1: Yes.
2: Right?
1: I mean, we're all victims of doom scrolling here, right?
2: Now imagine a TV show on it.
1: Mm.
2: 1 minute cliffhangers. And then you just keep going and you're going 3,000, 4,000 episodes. And then you're still bringing back soap opera acting just on a different platform. It's just a revolving wheel of different things, but also kind of the same.
1: Right. I mean, I believe you were in one of the Ah Boys to Men movies.
2: Oh, yes,
1: right?
2: Ah Boys to Men 4.
1: And interestingly, some of the cast members in that series of films were also YouTubers, right? But do you think the industry has now changed? What's the industry like right now? Do people or casting directors also look at people on TikTok filming these skits for potential cast members?
2: Yes, yes, yes. I mean, you see, now the marketing power is with social media, right? Creating a brand and personality, which is what the TikTokers and social media people do really well.
1: Mm-hmm.
2: They develop their own brand and their own personality online, which sells. Now, take that marketing platform or take them, put it in your film. You naturally get their audience to watch the film.
1: Mm-hmm.
2: And that is where you get your views. Because you see, you got two avenues now, right? Social media and film. Put them together, you get something even bigger.
1: Mm.
2: Whereas back in the day, we didn't have that.
1: Right.
2: Anything marketed was on TV. You need to read a newspaper. You need to find out. But now with social media and you get these personalities, put them on it, give them some sort of training, and you're done. Like, for example, even in Hollywood films today, big actors have dialect coaches, acting coaches that help them with their characters. So I don't think it's a problem. I think it's beautiful when you take your favorite personalities today, bring them onto TV and film, train them, grow, and keep TV and film alive. That's one way to keep cinema alive. Get your favorite personalities on it, bring them onto the screen, and why not? Because it's, like you said, I'm getting old.
1: I did not say
2: I'm joking. You know, I'm always looking out for the younger generation. I was like, okay, yes, but also try this. You never know where it goes.
1: Right. Well, I mean, is it wrong to say, or per se, since you did mention that casting directors are looking at these TikTokers or TikTok actors per se, when an outsider looks and we see a TikToker kind of become this big movie star, we think that, oh, you can just do TikTok and become a movie star overnight. Mm. But is it so they actually do go through formal you know, training before that. So it's a misconception that we have that just because you're a TikTok star doesn't kind of give you that straight path to becoming a movie star. You still have to go through that training.
2: Correct. I mean, if you go and watch some TikTokers online who speak about their experience going for an audition, you know, they still have to go through that process. Just because, you know, they're famous on TikTok doesn't mean it's immediately a guaranteed role.
1: Yeah.
2: You know, you get them on, you film an audition, and then the director will go, okay, let's see what we can do with them, or maybe not. And there have been so many stories that have been said online by different, you know, a recent one, Bridgerton. They asked Sonia Chiu to audition, and then she did a whole monologue about how she auditioned and how she tried to get the role. You see, same thing. Everybody still has to go through that format and responsibility before you get your TV and film career.
1: Everyone starts at ground zero.
2: Everybody. It's a daily fight for your job. You know, we actors have this thing called a rap party. I just call it a reminder that, wait a minute, I'm out of a job. Now I need to go and interview again and do another audition and then get a job. You see? And then with TikTok, like you've mentioned, people said, it's so easy. You just get on TikTok and then you can get on a TV and film. When I used to go to studios to film, I would take a cab and then the cab driver would know where I'm going and say, isn't your job so easy? You look good and say a bunch of lines. And I was like, do you see the time? It's 5 a.m.
1: Right, it's a tough life. It's a tough life. I mean, in different aspects, right? Some people might not understand. We all just see the glamorous part of it. We don't see the hardships behind it. So on that note, we're almost out of time here. Yeah. So we want to ask you if you have any message to aspiring actors, maybe some TikTok actors who wants to catch that big break, what kind of advice would you like to give them?
2: I would say watch as many movies as you can and go and learn how these people do their work, build your own brand and identity, have creativity, have the hugest imagination, don't shun away from different art forms. If you're going to learn acting, try ballet, try everything, work your body and then learn old traits where we old timers used to do and then bring that into the new age. And I tell you, with dreams, movies will make it a reality. So go for it. Don't be shy.
1: Wonderful. Thank you so much for joining us today.
2: Thank you, Hung Bin.
1: Thank you. That was Jaya Kishan, who is an actor. And that's all on the agenda with me, Hung Bin Jung. Catch us again tomorrow, same time, same show, on your way home.
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1: Welcome to The Agenda. I'm Hung Bin Jong. And just like what we've heard there from spin doctors, we've got two princes here in the studio today. Today we have two Singapore football icons here with us. Alexander Durich, who's the 2012 ASEAN Football Federation Championship winner. And also Rafi Ali, key member of the Malaysia League and Malaysia Cup double winning side in the 1994 and ASEAN Football Federation Champion in 1998. Now, Durich is now the principal of Active SG Football Academy, while Rafi is one of its coaches. AFA is the biggest grassroots platform here in Singapore, with over 4,000 kids and close to 20 centers across the island. The program is catered to boys and girls aged 4 to 16 who train multiple times a week and compete in platforms like the Singapore Youth League and the Grassroots League. Started in 2016, AFA is now celebrating its 10th anniversary. So from drills and discipline to life lessons beyond the game, Alexander Durich and Rafi Ali are now building not just better footballers, but a foundation for the generations to come. And so the question becomes this: what does it really mean to pass on a legacy like theirs to the players of tomorrow? And is the future of Singapore football already being built quietly on today's training grounds? Well, joining us here in the studio today are Alexander Durich and Rafi Ali. Gentlemen, welcome to the studio. It's a great honor to have you here both.
2: Good to be here.
3: Yeah, good to be here, exactly. Very happy to be here.
1: Thank you so much for joining me. Okay, I mean, we've got to start with obviously highlighting the exceptional careers that you've both had. I want to start off with Alex here. Alex, you've had the goals, the trophies, the national spotlight. It's clear that you've already achieved so much as a player, but now your focus is on children as young as 7. So, Alex, why is shaping the next generation of Singapore footballers the mission you choose now? Why spend your post-playing years shaping kids instead?
3: Basically, as myself, after the retirement, I realized that it's something missing in the country, and that was a grassroots football, grassroots programs. We didn't have that much in Singapore. And I started this in 2016, basically to actually give back to the community, because as myself, also a player, when I was young, I also look up to the players who was also retired before me and give to us as a small kids to some platform to play football. Mm-hmm. And so I wasn't any different. I did that in 2016. I started this Active SG Football Academy with my coaches, actually all my ex-players who used to play with me. Basically, giving the opportunity to every kid in Singapore, whatever is a boy or girl, to come out and enjoy playing football. Mm. To have opportunity to, be coached with some big names of the Singapore football, especially parents that should definitely know those coaches who used to play for national team and being professional football players. And just to build a foundation, good foundation for the kids to, come every weekend and enjoy playing football. That was actually first goal in 2016. And of course, there's always way to make the pathway for the, kids who is just come there to play, enjoy playing football. And those kids is also very important. But you have some kids who you see they have a really potential, they can go even more further. They were, better kind of football abilities. And then we also make this pathway to have them to separate way to where they train more often, a little bit in different environment, and they have a better game time on the weekends, which one is a Singapore Youth League. And of course, I never forget those kids who is also, training is not enough. Mm-hmm. And every child, whatever is a girl or boy, they want to play games.
1: Right.
3: So we also started the grassroots league and is really popular with the kids who just come there and we can then play. There's no score. There's, just a lot of fun. And the kids is in the similar level, so they don't get kind of bullied or they play in the same level of the football abilities. So they are enjoying also playing football. Important to have a environment where the kids enjoying playing football. Of course, is safety is issues also is very important, safer. So all my coaches is certificate coaches. They are no volunteers. They are paid and they know how to coach kids, whatever variety age groups. I did start from 6 years old. Mm. And then I dropped down to actually to 3 to 6 years old for the preschoolers, for the kids, just to enjoy like a first kicking the ball. But it's not about, well, for those kids, it's just my toddlers, I call them babies. They are to learn some fundamental body movement, because it's we have to understand that we're living in the era of their life when these kids don't have a much opportunity to go out and run around and be kids. We unfortunately we have a less and less opportunity to do that, except in school and sometimes with their friends. But so this Active SG Football Academy is a perfect platform for every kid to come and you know, enjoy playing football and much more.
1: Definitely. I'm sure the kids love sharing the field with legendary players like the both of you. Rafi, it's the same for you as well. I mean, you've had an illustrious Sikh football career that spanned close to 20 years. Now, we know you also ran a famed hawker stall as well. I mean, you captained Singapore during some defining
3: not the,
1: years.
3: Not the healthy food. We have to mention.
2: It is healthy.
1: But I want to go back to your football career here. You captained Singapore during some of the defining years here. How has leadership changed for you now that you're guiding kids instead of teammates?
2: It's a little bit difficult now because kids, right? Yeah. But like what Alex says, you know, we try to instill this discipline, resilience and teamwork, honors and everything. But we have to do it in phase, you know. Sometimes we have to demand, sometimes we pull back, sometimes we become their friends, sometimes we become their mentors. You know, we have to be, we have to wear so many hats with these boys, but patience, lah, you know. And proud to say that for the past 10 years, EFA has groomed so many young players that are, you know, currently playing in the national youth team and national team, national women's team. So I think because of all this achievement, there's a lot of kids that's wanting to come to AFA and knowing that their pathway will be, you know, towards their dreams.
1: Right.
2: Yeah.
1: Well, Alex, also when you work with kids today, what are you most determined to pass on?
3: But basically, is football is we always say the simple sport. But for the kids, I really want them to be you know, to learn not just playing football. It's football is kind of easy to can be learned, but it's more difficult things is through the football and the training sessions to teach them some life skills, values.
1: Okay.
3: It's very important. I believe because it's a team sport, and the kids come from all different backgrounds and you know, different race, religions, and they just see the football ball and they basically just want to play and enjoy and running and chasing that ball. It's also very good to inculcate this kind of values, life values, into this session, training session, games. And then the kids also get understanding, you know, how important it to be disciplined, to have some, you know, some, also they learn about, you know, own, to be own confident, also be around another kids, you know, talk and be like a team, as a team, you know, to play. So it's a lot of good things is, which one we can, you know, inculcate into the, and we do that every training session and the games also, because we want the kids also to, for example, simple things, just like in the sessions, we do the kids line up, and after the session, whatever they are 3 to 6 years old, they are the cutest one, and they go and line up and face the parents and say thank you to the parents, because I want to teach them that without parents bringing them to the training session, there's, you know, they not be here, because it's you know, it's somebody have to bring them for the training session. So we do these kind of things. We do also, they when they after the session must shake hands with the coaches, say thank you. So these small things is in the long term, hopefully they will, you know, we're not just building that these kids to be just the footballers. We're building them to be the future good citizens of this country. And that is also so important, because, I mean, I have to say myself, football shaped my life in an amazing way. And I also want that to show that it's possible, you know, doing that through the trainings, games, to the kids, and also parents also. We need to also understand that parents is one who own the kids. So we have to be also very close to the parents, talk to them, and, you know, explain them, you know, what we're trying to achieve through the, you know, games, trainings, and all this. And any come time, it takes time, so we need the patience, and we, of course, we need the day support, you know, and As I said, is I have now, I started with only 5 centers. Today I have 17 centers around the Singapore, and I don't have enough space to bring all the kids in, because this program is so well that once I open this 10 weeks program, and there's all gone in like a 5 minutes. Say that this program is well known in Singapore. So it's, it's all these kind of things is connected. And hopefully we can, build up even more and, just have these kids have to play football.
1: Definitely. It's not just about having respect for the game. It's also having respect for the team as well as the people that made this possible, right?
3: Yeah.
1: Rafi, I mean, what do you think they need right now, though, in 2026 that your generation maybe didn't always have?
2: What they need now? Mm-hmm. I think they have everything that they want. In our, let's talk our generation, if we watch a football match and we saw a good trick, that split second we have to capture in our head. But now we can go to the YouTube and repeat and repeat and repeat. You know? So it's all about channeling them, if they want to go into like really serious about football, channeling them into this proper, you know, using the social media in a proper way where they can learn this, learn that. So us as coaches, sometimes when we train them and we say we identify some weaknesses, then we send the videos. This is how they do it to strengthen your muscle. This is how they do it, how to kick the ball. Then you watch this. Then when we come out training, do you watch it? Yeah. Then we ask them to try, and then we correct them there and there. So, yeah, advantage for them is a lot. I wish I have YouTubes and all the social media before, where I can see how they dribble, how they cross, how they volley and stuff like that, right? But they have it now. Only thing, how we can channel them there. Because these kids now, the concentration level, it's a bit, you know, their attention span is a little, very, very short. And it's getting shorter and shorter and shorter. So we need to find some ways to tell them that, you know, in football, you have to have this concentration and stuff like that.
1: Right.
2: Which we are achieving slowly, bit by bit, you know. And like what Alex say, the parents as well. I think a lot of communication with the parents. Sometimes parents don't understand, because the kids, we don't want the kids to be star at 13, 14 years old, and then they burn out later. We want them to progress, so they improve.
1: Right.
2: So we want to build this resilient, the honor of representing your country. That means you're shouldering the country's hope. So we want them to realize that, like, you know, to have this responsibility.
1: Mm-hmm.
2: And we have some success, but I hope with this small success that we have, they can rub off through the other players, and then we have bigger pool, which will take time to do. Yeah,
1: definitely. I mean, with technology out there, you can always review.
2: Yeah, yeah.
1: But also that means that if you make a little mistake, or your penalties will also be clear, right?
2: Yeah.
1: Now, a lot of people want to see Singapore football improve again, right? And it shows. We just have to look back to March. Over 30,000 Singaporean football fans celebrated the national team's historic 2027 AFC ASEAN Cup, you know, Asian Cup qualification at the National Stadium. Rafi, from where you stand, does that really begin here with 7 and 8 year olds on the training ground?
2: Yes.
1: Okay.
2: I totally, 7, 8 years old, because if you know Arsene Wenger, former Arsenal coach, he said that, you know, building the foundation of a young footballer, they only have until about 14 years old, 13, 14 years old. So from maybe we have to go back again to about 4, 5. We start to make them understand this. And then 7, 8 is the important part where we build their foundation. Technical ability, creativity, everything there. And then when they go 14, 15, we can start pushing them already. Right? So they have to understand this. Yeah, because I also agree, because 13, 14 is where they have things, a lot of things outside. And some of them, they will divert and say, oh, I don't want to play football anymore, and whatever, right? So at this age, for the serious footballers, we have to instill this in them.
1: Okay. Right. Then Alex, when you look at the academy today, what signs tell you that this generation could grow differently or even better than those before them, like yourself?
3: I believe there's just an interest to play football, and never been a problem in this country. Mm-hmm. I can say that, you know, everybody in Singapore love football. Generation of the, you know, they follow the special English Premier League. And so everything also parents give to that kids, you know, the kids, you know, to play football. And we see, I mean, I see now academy and around the mm-hmm. another academies also, there's a lot of kids playing football. And this is great things because it's make the huge platform to for us to have a kid just to play football. Not all definitely going to be professional football player. We need to understand that football is it's not easy. It's a something very risky job. When you know, there's only a small percentage kids will take it in the end to be professionally. But saying that, even with that, we when we have this platform, we will definitely have a lot of those kids who will jump and show there's some special talent which one we can really focus. And because of that, we have a Unleash the Role project, which is also taking those best kids to, you know, nurturing them and looking after them for their future on our national, for our national age groups in the, you know, whatever is a youth or seniors. But I have to say that rest also have opportunity to stay in the game, stay and play with the friends. One day we'll remember when they grow up, maybe being in some way and meeting each other and said, oh, but I remember you. You used to play with me in Active SG Football Academy or whatever academy. We used to be together. Do you remember those days? And we actually building, not just making the professional football players, but we also building the fans of the football. We hoping those kids or this now who's with us, when they grow up, they will also follow their local league, follow our teams. And also national team, of course, they will come in the Kallang and support our national team because we're building this football culture. We are a very young country, so we have to understand that we are not like European countries. Mm-hmm. We shouldn't compare ourselves with them. We have our own agenda, own pace of the building this football. And we have to be optimistic. We have to be really believe that we can do. And I really believe, strongly believe that we can do because the kids is today... I was always hungry, you know, for the success and all these things. I wanted to learn and all this, but the kids is not changed. The kids is still the kids. They also want to play. They want to show. They want pushing each other in the sense of pushing in the good way that everybody want to be better. And this is good sign because it's, you know, help us to identificate some good, talented kids. Mm-hmm. And also we also don't forget the rest. We still keep them because every child growth have this pace of the growing and the as a footballer is different, so we keep them all in the game, and that's important because everyone have own pace, and maybe we miss some kid this year, but that kid next year will show that he really grew up in during the trainings, games, and whatever games he played and leagues. Then we can say, oh, but this boy is now a girl or girl, he better, so we can also pull them in different way and give them opportunity to train with the better kids. So it's a good thing. We just need to be a little bit more patient. I know Singapore is like a lot of changes as a country. We are very changed. But I'm really urgently want to say that, we need a patient and support. Mm-hmm. And show there, because we are in Asian Cup, first time in history. So it's it's amazing to, you know, watch next year in our country is in Asian level.
1: Right, definitely. There's a lot to look out for, and I'm sure the future generations will step up, and then it would be a whole new level for football here in Singapore. Now, we're out of time at the moment, but just one last question for both of y'all. If any of the future footballers are listening today, right now, what is just one sentence of encouragement that you would like to say to them? Maybe, Rafi, we can go with you first.
3: You're oldest, so you're older than me.
2: You're older than me.
3: Oh, no.
2: Belief.
1: Believe in yourself or believe?
2: Yeah. Believe in yourself.
1: Okay.
2: No matter what, you will go down, go up, but belief. If you want to, you want that, you believe and you're going to achieve it.
1: Amazing. And Alex?
3: For me, it's always hard work and do some sacrifices for the trainings and the games. And also, believe in yourself and definitely be positive and have a lot of respect.
1: All right. It was a pleasure having you both here in the studio today. Thank you so much for joining me.
3: Thank you.
1: Now, an inspirational story, and I hope our listeners take away something meaningful from this conversation. Thank you so much for tuning in. And that was Alexander Durich, who is a principal, Active SG Football Academy at Sports Singapore, and Rafi Ali, coach of Active SG Football Academy. And that's all on the agenda with me, Hong Bin Jung. Catch us again tomorrow, same time, same show, on your way home.
0: 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A traffic update from ICA. Heavy departure traffic at Woodlands Checkpoint due to tailback from Malaysia. Delays are expected and motorists are advised to check traffic conditions before embarking on their journey. 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Then take a breather with Live Well with Michelle. 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
1: All right, welcome to The Agenda. I'm Hung Bin Jung. Let's talk money habits, because apparently that's where all the generational beef is these days. Because somewhere along the way, millennials got branded as the avocado toast generation, and Gen Z's ended up with a doom spending label. But when you look at the numbers, the picture gets a little bit more complicated. Research on financial behaviors in Singapore shows that despite rising living costs and the growing popularity of things like buy now, pay later, many young adults are still putting savings and essentials first. In other words, the stereotype of careless spenders doesn't quite tell the full story. So today, we're diving into that gap between perception and reality and asking whether millennials and Gen Z are really worse with money, or are they just living in a financial landscape that looks nothing like before? Well, joining us right here in the studio to share more is Sakura Seat, who is a co-founder and CEO of Perfingo. Sakura, welcome to the show.
2: Hi, everyone. I'm very excited for our discussion today.
1: I am as well. Well, Sakura, let's start with the stereotypes here. Millennials are getting blamed for the avocado toast, while Gen Z's are getting called the doom spending generation. I'm sure the silver generation, the boomers, the Gen X's are looking at millennials and Gen Z's and saying we're reckless spenders, right? So are younger people actually so reckless with money, or have we just turned them into easy financial scapegoats?
2: Yeah, I think firstly, the whole term of, you know, I almost forgot that millennials were coined the avocado toast generation, right? Yeah, and because of the cafe culture. But yeah, really, when you think about it, I think every generation has something to say about the generation below them. Mm-hmm. You know, whether we're a little bit too soft, you know, all these perceptions that they may have of them. And it's only normal. And when we think about it, the environment that the younger adults are growing up in is entirely different from the millennials. Mm-hmm. Right, and the environment shapes how they may be spending and their consumer behavior. I think that already sets the tone of it. And the same way the baby boomers may be different from the millennials, I'm sure Gen Z's will be different. Mm-hmm. And when you look at the environment that they're growing up in, they consistently have temptation sitting in their pocket 24/7. Mm-hmm. Right? Even when they're sleeping, you can hear the notification pings and whatnot. So it's no surprise that, you know, that they have an entirely different spending culture than us millennials. Mm-hmm. Yeah. And spending is a lot more visible, right? I do see that it's a lot more frictionless for them, and it's something that's a lot easier for them to tap into.
1: Okay. So who do you think is worse with spending habits, millennials or Gen Z's?
2: Okay, you're really pushing the question. I do feel like we struggle with things very differently. So when you say reckless, you know, well, what does reckless mean, right? Because I do think millennials, we also had our own reckless spendings that we have done, right? To what aspects has it affected our future? You know, I think that's a whole different topic in itself. And Gen Z is being a lot younger, because the oldest Gen Z is looking at about 28 now. Mm-hmm. They still have a lot of life to live. They still have a lot of future ahead of them. So mistakes can be made at that young age. It also allows them to amend those mistakes.
1: Right. Yeah. Well, I mean, let's bring in the comparison. Older generations are often seen as more financially disciplined. We've got a comment here. This one is from Ian. I mean, Ian says, with buy now, pay later being the trend now, he's not surprised if both millennials and Gen Z's are spending more habitually than they realize it. Thanks so much for that comment, Ian. Keep those WhatsApps coming in, 8855-0893. But, I mean, is that actually true that older generations are financially more disciplined? I mean, did they just spend differently because their world looked very different? They had cheaper housing, fewer digital temptation, and even different societal pressures, right?
2: I think 100%. I think it's very easy to think that they are more disciplined, but this is a lot more of a nuanced conversation, I believe. Because, like you mentioned, housing may be a little bit cheaper for them relative to their income. Mm-hmm. Right. And that in itself already starts that conversation of where are we starting, you know, when we have all these big life goals ahead of us. Yeah. So when we talk about discipline, yes, it is a very important factor in itself. But again, like, the environment matters so much more,
1: yeah,
2: right? It's easier to save when life costs a little lesser. Yeah, so like the one Ian who commented in, I think it's a very, very good point there. But there we have very clear, very different aspirations as Gen Zs and millennials as well.
1: Especially with the cheaper housing back in the day. And then when we talk about housing now, it's a bit of a tough topic because it's so expensive. It's not the same. And I mean, do you think that these stereotypes are actually unfairly shaping how employers or policymakers or even parents view younger people's financial responsibility?
2: 100%. I think when we think about whether they're judged unfairly, I personally actually agree. So, you know, because financial responsibility also looks very different today. The younger adults are prioritizing other aspects than the typical milestones of, you know, family planning, you know, getting a house. We definitely see that in our birth rates and marriage rates, right? Yeah. So, and all that being said, I think we, the older generation may look at this and think, hey, you know, is that them being irresponsible? But rather, I think it's also them coping in a very different financial climate and environment. I do see that the younger generation is a lot more aspirational in different aspects, right? They put value in, they put value outside of these typical milestones that we previously perceived. So in that sense, I don't think any generation, and I'm including the older generations as well, is necessarily worse or, you know, handling it worse, but rather we're all just coping in different ways in our different environments. Yeah, and that's how I see it, really.
1: Right. And I like that you mentioned that, you know, a lot of us millennials or Gen Zs are getting married later, having kids later, not even at all, because of the cost of living issue that we are facing. We want to follow in our parents' footsteps and, you know, have a family. But sometimes there are limitations in our financial ability, and which is why I'm going to bring up housing again.
2: Yeah.
1: Because when you really look at it, this generation is dealing with sky-high rent, rising costs, stagnant wages. We might be earning more than, you know, our parents did at this age, but even with that higher pay, we can't really afford housing at the moment because of how much prices have risen since then, right? Milestones like owning a home is feeling further away than ever before. So which areas are actually hitting younger Singaporeans the hardest right now? Is it housing? I mean, which of these pressures do you think is the most underestimated?
2: There are a lot of pressures that we all feel, right? I think one portion you mentioned, housing. Just, I think early this week, heard 4-room HDB with about 40-year lease hit 1.5 million.
1: 1 million HDBs weren't a reality back then,
2: exactly,
1: right?
2: And these are our HDBs, our affordable housings, right? So I think the expectations of houses for HDBs has also evolved a little bit over the years. And as typical Singaporeans, we see the news, we see it, and it's no wonder people have a little bit of financial anxiety. And it's not just really about can we afford it, but when you hear these news, you start to get a bit worried. Do I have what it takes to have a house? So that prerequisites, even before the conversation of having a house, gets a little bit more difficult. And then that sets a tone to then, should I be a homeowner? Right? And with all that being said, I think Singapore has one of the highest homeownership, and I think we are very proud of it. But that conversation has slowly become something a little bit more difficult for young couples. And with housing being a little bit muddy with the conversation of relationships, I think it becomes all the more difficult for a lot of young couples.
1: I mean, with that question, should I even be a homeowner? Do you think that's kind of the reason why a lot of millennials have become known as the avocado toast generation? Because they'd rather, because they know that they can't afford housing anyway. So might as well, you know, buy happiness now with avocado toast.
2: You know, when it comes to this, both Gen Zs and millennials, right? Because the young millennials, you're looking at people that are their early 30s now. And with that comes that pressure for looking like you have it all, you know, looking like you're settled.
1: Right.
2: I do see, in my personal experience, I do see people choosing, you know, their immediate happiness, you know, whether it's, you know, maybe renting a place now rather than buying. Because almost, they're almost delaying that decision for later on.
1: Right.
2: And see that in Gen Z's especially, right, with all the different tools that they're picking up, almost delaying their money problems later just so they can enjoy it now a little bit more.
1: Mm-hmm.
2: Yeah, so I do see that a lot across actually Gen Zs and the millennials.
1: Okay.
2: Especially young.
1: Well, on that note of doing it later, right, let's talk about buy now, pay later. Mm. I mean, an IPF survey actually found that many millennials and Gen Zs are still prioritizing essentials, savings, and financial caution, even if it doesn't look like that. But this is despite the popularity of things such as buy now, pay later. So do you think things like one-click checkouts, BNPL, or flash sales, and you know, main character energy that we hear on social media are kind of basically engineered to destroy self-control?
2: That's a hot take, I would say. Mm-hmm. You know, when it comes to BNPL and all these tools, looking at it from a business standpoint, right, I don't want to say it's inherently bad, because what they do is just almost emphasize that consumer behavior, right? That it is tempting. The reason why it's tempting is because you get to delay problems, right? And as humans, that feels comfortable.
1: Yeah, and we love that, right?
2: Yeah, it just really amplifies that behavior in us, that already exists prior. So I don't want to say BNPL is bad, but rather in the hands of the wrong people, perhaps people who don't have the best financial health, it can get bad. Yeah, it can get a really downward spiral for many.
1: Right. I mean, there's also social media, right? We're looking at social media. We're seeing all these influencers having these TikTok hauls or, you know, luxury self-care. Yeah. And I know we can avoid it, but that's also kind of where our self-control comes in. And, you know, we kind of try to indulge in it as well. That's why there's social media marketing.
2: Yeah.
1: How much of modern spending do you think is really about enjoyment and how much is quietly tied to comparison, identity, and proving something?
2: No, I think a lot of it is actually the latter. I mean, if you really think about it, the younger generation grew up in an environment where it's so seamless to buy, right? One-click payment, buy now, pay later, and all the other installment plans that is offered, like credit cards and whatnot. They have grown up in a place where purchase is so seamless, and then it's further aggravated by these societal pressure, you know, because my best friend has this. Especially when we're younger, we want to conform, we want to be the same as that person beside us, right? So it's further aggravated by that, because my friend has this shiny new object, I must have it too. And now it's a lot easier for me to get it.
1: It's like one click away.
2: It's just one click away. Yeah, you're right. And now we have mobile apps that do it, you know. I didn't grow up with mobile apps that were so that made purchase so easy. You know, talking about that, you know, I joke about this a lot, but as a millennial, I find it hard to buy on mobile. Like, when it's a serious, bigger purchase, I gotta whip out the laptop, you know? Like, it just feels a little bit more serious for me. Yeah, but the younger generation, they really purchase so seamlessly, so quick, right? You could be saying, you could recommend them something and just a few moments later, they're like, oh yeah, I just bought it.
1: Yeah.
2: And that's how easy and that's how habitual it feels for them. Yeah. When you build that habit of, oh, it's so easy, it's hard to kind of go around it and take a higher friction route after.
1: Compared to going to a physical store and trying to find that item, right? We can just, the number of times that I'll be in dinner with my friends and I'll recommend something and they'll be like, oh, just bought it. It's coming next week or in a couple of days, right? Yeah. Well, we talked about spending now, but I also want to talk about savings.
2: Yeah.
1: When it comes to savings then, who do you think actually does it better? Is it millennials or Gen Z? Or is there even a fair comparison between the two?
2: I do see, in my experience, right, interacting with Gen Zs and the younger generation, actually, I feel like they are the most financially curious generation. They are so eager to learn about things. They are so eager to ask questions at such an early age that I am really proud that we have this generation that isn't ashamed to talk about money matters. So in that sense, I do feel like they learned a lot quicker. Perhaps they have also made mistakes earlier, right? And I did see the study, a little bit dated in 2024, but I saw the study that said Gen Zs are saving a lot earlier than millennials.
1: Oh.
2: Yeah, so at the age of 22, about 80% of Gen Zs have already started their savings journey, as opposed to a millennial at 22 was about 40%.
1: Right. I mean, all the informations are so readily available on the internet. We've got AI as well. We can easily ask them questions we have about how to save in our savings account. And I believe with the investing as well, there's so many financial platforms available that makes investing so much easier, which is the reason why I can see why Gen Zs are saving a bit earlier, because there's so much information out there. But I mean, then how much should young adults realistically be saving today, especially in a world where financial pressures are constantly rising?
2: I think that's a really good question. I think everyone has that question in mind. It's not really about a fixed figure or a fixed percentage of income. It's more so it's a very personal number.
1: Yeah.
2: Because everyone has different circumstances, different goals, different environments that they are in. So I would like to say that it really differs. And I think that's the part that makes it really difficult, because growing up, you would wish, hey, someone told you it's this X amount, and you just kind of strive towards it. And then you're like, okay, done, take it off, right? But because it's so personal, because it differs so much, then what is my figure? I want to steer this conversation a little bit to emergency funds, which is essentially the fund that the amount of money that you keep safe, completely secure, and that's where you're going to tap into if you know you're handling a financial emergency. Typically, I would say that's like 6 months of your income, because the biggest financial emergency that can happen is when you lose your job,
1: right?
2: Yeah, so 6 months is something that I would always recommend. Money Sense, our government financial education program, would say 6 months of your expense, you know. So you see, it looks different. Yeah, but I do recommend always a little bit more of a conservative approach. 6 months of income, even more if you're someone that is more conservative.
1: We're running out of time here, but one final question, Sakura. If you had to be brutally honest, right, what's the one financial habit most young people think is harmless, but is actually quietly setting them back? Is it, you know, as you mentioned earlier, not having that emergency fund?
2: 100% emergency fund, but don't undermine the little habits that we have. I think big financial mistakes isn't like one big travel or like one big purchase that you do, but rather it's the small things that really come together and create this big financial loop, habit loop. Yeah, so really watch out for your small financial habits, you know. Nip it in the bud and make it right as soon as you realize it.
1: Definitely, because all the little small things, they might be really cheap, but they all add up eventually.
2: Exactly.
1: Well, thank you so much, Sakura, for joining me today.
2: Thank you, Hongbin.
1: Thank you. That was Sakura Seat, who is the co-founder and CEO of Perfingo. And that's all on the agenda with me, Hongbin Jung. Catch us again, same time, same show, on your way home.
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1: Welcome to The Big Story. I'm Hung Bin Jong. Singapore is now stepping up border screening and health advisories after the WHO declared the Ebola outbreak in the Democratic Republic of Congo and Uganda a public health emergency of international concern. Now, what's particularly worrying is that this outbreak involves the rare Buribugyo strain, a strain with no approved vaccine or targeted treatment. And health officials say it may have already spread undetected for weeks before being identified. So how serious is this outbreak, and how prepared is Singapore if Ebola reaches our shores? Joining us today to share more is Professor Dale Fisher, Director of the Center for Infectious Disease Emergency Response at NUS. Hi, Professor Fisher. Welcome to the show.
2: Hi, Hung Bin.
1: Thank you so much for joining us. Well, Professor, first, help us understand the scale of this outbreak. How concerning is the situation right now, especially given that WHO has declared this as an emergency of international concern?
2: Yeah, thanks, Hung Bin. I think we've really got a problem here, really, for DRC and the neighbouring countries. I can see this getting a lot worse before it gets better. There's now over 500 suspect cases, 130 suspect deaths. It's already spread quite a way, and it was only reported to the WHO on May the 5th, public health emergency of international concern on the 16th. Now it's the 20th, but it's in two provinces in DRC and several health zones within those provinces. They've found two cases in Kampala, which is about 700 miles away. So this didn't start yesterday. This has already been going on for a while. And the last emergency they had was in the same area in 2018 to 2020. It went for 2 years, and there were 3,500 cases and 2,200 deaths. So that's the sort of comparator we've got. I think we're at the beginning of something that's going to be quite nasty for those countries.
1: Well, I believe Singapore's Health Minister Ong Ye Kung said the situation in these African countries is dire and that more infections and deaths are expected in the coming weeks. What does this signal, Professor? Does this suggest the outbreak may already be more widespread than official numbers show?
2: Yeah, well, we only know what we know. What we don't know is the scary bit. We've only been investigating this for at least at the international level for 2 weeks, and already found all these suspect cases. So I think the minister's absolutely correct. There's no doubt there's going to be more cases. It'll be more widespread. I think just brace yourself. There is so much work to be done epidemiologically to find all these cases and isolate them and break the chain of transmission.
1: But how well equipped are Congo and Uganda to respond to the outbreak at this moment?
2: Yeah, I think no African country is really well equipped. There's processes you have to go through, and the idea, the best thing you can do is identify the outbreak early, but then you've got to do all these various things. As I say, you've got to do the case finding, find all those cases, promote it to the community so that people will come forward. You've got to do all the contact tracing. You've got to have the isolation facilities so that these don't sort of exist preemptively. So these all have to be created. One, positive thing is that they have had good memories of recently doing this. So they're probably going to be a little bit easier for them because people understand a bit more about perhaps the knowledge of the symptoms and the relationships with the NGOs, the non-government organisations, the importance of safe burials, because at burials, a lot of the attendees often get affected. So they're well prepared in that they've got experience, but really there's so much to do. And this is in a terribly remote part of northeastern DRC, and the area is controlled by a rebel militia who I understand don't have any relationship with Kinshasa. So it's not like the Minister of Health's going to fly in there, because there's sort of rebel soldiers walking around with guns. So, and that also makes it a bit harder for healthcare workers, because naturally it's tough enough giving international support for something, as dangerous as Ebola. But when people are walking around with guns, that's another twist to it. So It's not about how ready they were. They've got experience. Everyone knows what to do, but it's almost like the remoteness and the context are what make everything even harder. And it was hard to start with.
1: Right. Well, unlike previous major Ebola outbreaks involving the Zaire strain, this outbreak involves the rarer Bundibugyo strain, first identified in Uganda in 2007. What makes the Bundibugyo strain different from the more commonly known, Ebola strains? What are the symptoms here?
2: So the symptoms are the same, and that's what makes it hard. They're also the same as malaria and influenza and things like that. It's just that these Ebola infections can cause more severe disease, obviously. So the symptoms are just normal, fatigue, muscle aches, headache, but then you can progress to vomiting, diarrhea, and then you get the hemorrhagic disease. So you can have sort of internal bleeding and things like that. Multi-organ failure can ensue. And that's around 30 to 40% of people that get infected, whereas it's higher in Zaire species. So it's the same incubation period, which is 8 to 10 days. It can be up to 21 days. It's the same form of transmission, which is contact with bodily fluids of an infected person. But really, it's the genetics are a little bit different. They make it less virulent. It replicates a bit more slowly. So it's just a less aggressive disease, but still 30% mortality doesn't exactly make it mild anyway.
1: Right. I mean, I believe there are currently no approved vaccines or antibody treatments specifically for it. How is it treated then?
2: Yeah, well, vaccines have really revolutionized the management of a Zaire outbreak. You can go around and vaccinate the contacts and vaccinate people that live in a certain area and things like that. So it is fundamental in the control, but this is quite a different species. And the bottom line is we don't know if the vaccine will work. You'd presume it won't be as effective as it is against Zaire, but I'm pretty sure they're going to be trialing it, and it's a good opportunity. But the truth is, I think there's only been two outbreaks of Bundibugyo before, so there's just things we don't know about, and that they certainly happened before we even had the Zaire vaccine. So your question was, how do we treat it? It's just supportive. So you've got to stop people. So you're always treated in an isolation facility. And it's really just making sure they're keeping up with fluids as best as possible, which might sound easy, but in a high income country, they'd be treated with intravenous fluids and get all the blood tests and monitor the electrolytes and the kidney function and things like that. So that's very uncommon in Ebola outbreaks in Africa. So it's really just giving, in many cases, just oral fluids, and that's because healthcare workers, especially if they don't have the PPE. Are not going to go in and have very close contact with the patient, really, because they're scared for themselves. So it all compounds.
1: I mean, the fatality rate here is 30% to 40%, making it less lethal than the more common Zaire strain, which causes death in up to 90% of those infected. Should that reassure people at all?
2: Well, as I mentioned before, 30% mortality is still not a disease you want to have. And I certainly wouldn't be downplaying this. Of course, for us it's better, but to the African public, I wouldn't be downplaying it and saying it's all right, it's not as serious as Zaire. That would be the wrong message to send. And what's more, if a lot of people do get it, even if they are going to improve, it still stresses the healthcare system, and then people that need treatment for malaria or other things are not going to get their treatment because the hospital's full of Ebola patients, for instance. So that's all and the healthcare workers have all been diverted to Ebola. So there's reasons to keep a lid on it, even though the rate is, inverted commas, only 30%.
1: Well, at this time, I believe Singapore has introduced health advisories at all checkpoints, enhanced traveler monitoring, and reminders to doctors to remain vigilant for suspected cases. Now, travelers from affected regions are also asked to monitor symptoms for 21 days. Given there are no direct flights from the affected countries to Singapore, how high or low would you assess Singapore's risk right now?
2: I'd probably classify it as theoretical, which is less than low. You'll remember during the West African outbreak in 2014-15, they had 11,000 cases. And I think there was only one person that was in Texas, I think, and was a genuine export of Ebola. There were other people that were evacuated out, but there was only one sort of genuine traveler that walked into an emergency room in the US. So it's really unlikely. So to actually come to Singapore, I think it'd be very strange. And you've got to remember the area that's affected is very rural. These people don't go to capital cities and jump on international flights. It's just not within their reach. So I think it's quite unlikely. It'd have to be a pretty remarkable set of circumstances that saw someone go from northeast DRC to travel to a capital city, get on a plane and come to Singapore and have Ebola. I just think it's good for us to think about it and know and be aware. It doesn't cost us anything to be aware and be ready, but I think Singapore's approach is very proportional.
1: Well, some people may wonder whether border screening is enough, especially if symptoms take time to appear. How effective are these measures?
2: Again, it's something that raises awareness. These temperature screening and things like that certainly has picked up infectious diseases in the past. But you're quite right. Any disease that's incubating, which is most of the time, then they're not going to be picked up by the screening. So that's why the declaration is there, with a strong recommendation to present if you get any symptoms, if you've come from an affected area. So, yeah, it's the incubating people that won't get picked up and could be a problem. Yeah.
1: Okay. Well, I believe Singapore already uses electronic health declaration cards and medical assessments for symptomatic travelers. Does Singapore have a strong enough surveillance system for diseases like Ebola at this given time?
2: Well, if there was a case, it'd have to be reported straight away. I can tell you anyone that is from an affected area and presents to a hospital in Singapore will be, again, asked for a declaration of symptoms and travel, and those people will be sort of whisked away to an isolation area even before they enter the waiting room, for instance. So I think Singapore would be very strong at this. But as I say, it's very, very unlikely it'll even happen. But if it did happen, I think we'd be very much on top of it.
1: I see. I believe that if, say, Singapore were to detect a suspected Ebola case tomorrow, what would likely happen next operationally?
2: Well, we'd have to report the case to WHO. Mm-hmm. That's our sort of legal obligation. The case would be isolated, and we've got the high-level isolation ward at NCID, so they'd be moved there wherever they were. Contact tracing would begin straight away. There'd be a need to find out from the patient where he's been since he's developed symptoms, who he's had any contact with, and then those people will be monitored so that they can be detected early if there happens to have been a transmission. So this is that'd be the process for sure. We'd probably isolate the contacts, but in Africa that's not done. It's because you don't transmit it unless you've got symptoms, but they'd be monitored whether it's in isolation or at home for 21 days since the last exposure. And once there's been proof that there's no transmission, then the Singapore event would be over, with just probably one case coming in from, as a sort of an index, being isolated, and then the chain of transmission broken, so it's over.
1: Well, while the outbreak is serious, health experts stress that Ebola spreads very differently from airborne respiratory viruses and requires close contact for transmission. How concerned should the average person in Singapore be right now?
2: Yeah, I think I'm glad you brought this up. It's everything's not COVID, and obviously COVID was very transmissible. This one's not. As I say, it's by contact with bodily fluids. So if you happen to get the patient's vomit, diarrhea, especially these types of things, and then it enters your body, then that's how you would catch it. So how worried should Singaporeans be? I'd say not at all, because they're just so far removed from rural people in northeastern DRC. I might be concerned if I was traveling to the affected region, but I can tell you I've worked during the West African outbreak, and even in the cities and towns, life is normal. It's You just have to be aware that in the Ebola treatment units, there's a lot of activity. The contact tracers, there's a lot of activity. But in these cities with millions of people, and maybe there might be, 100 active cases at the time, and they're all isolated. It's not like, the cars are off the roads and all the work stops. So, you might be concerned if you were traveling to the affected region, but, even then, not necessarily.
1: So at that point, then, what precautions should travelers take if they are visiting affected regions?
2: Well, if they're going into an affected region, you'd firstly have to work out why. Now, if they're an outbreak responder, for instance, if they're a WHO staff, they've been properly trained, and there's nothing they need to really consider beyond what they already know in terms of keeping themselves safe. If others are going in, for instance, to visit family, then you might need to just let them know how to protect themselves. And as I say, that's avoiding contact with human or animal secretions. If they see someone symptomatic, then go up to them. You should just encourage them to seek medical help. So it's just the sensible infection prevention measures.
1: Understood. Well, Professor, WHO officials have warned that the Ebola outbreak is unlikely to be over in 2 months as cases and deaths rise in DRC. Looking ahead, what will health authorities be watching most closely over the next few weeks? How may this outbreak unfold from here?
2: I'm hoping I've made it clear that, things like will it be over in 2 months? There's just too much work to do for it to be over in 2 months. So I'd be looking at, at least a year. That's what history tells us. And ultimately, it's going to be guided by the epi curves, which we'll all be familiar with in COVID, the case numbers. Are they rising? Are they coming down? Are they peaking? These sort of things. So that's really where the answer is. But there's other sort of key along the way. They'll be making sure they've got adequate isolation facilities and that every case is actually isolated, that all the contacts that have been identified, that those people are visited every day to make sure they've got no symptoms. You like to see that all the new cases come out of the contacts. If someone comes in as an Ebola case and you've got no idea who he is and he's not linked, then you've got a problem. Safe burials, healthcare worker infections, these are all the measures that tell you that you're doing your response well, and they should all reflect in the epi curve where you'll see, I'm sure you'll see it continue to go up over the next few weeks, hopefully not months, but then it should plateau out and maybe start to come down, and then there might be some blips along the way, but it's the epi curves that monitor the ultimate effectiveness of the response.
1: Definitely some great insights from you there. Thank you so much, Professor Fisher, for joining us today.
2: My pleasure, Hongmin.
1: Thank you. That was Professor Dale Fisher, Director of the Center for Infectious Disease Emergency Response at NUS. This has been The Big Story with me, Hongbin Jeong.
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1: Welcome back on The Wide Angle. Today, we're looking at one of the boldest, most emotionally resonant productions on the Singapore stage this year. It's called Miles, Soulmate in a Box. It is a one-woman musical starring the brilliant Inch Chua, presented by the Singapore Repertory Theatre. Inch is with us in the studio right now. Inch, welcome to Money FM Saturday morning.
2: Thank you. Good morning.
1: It is so great to have you with us. You have a voice like butter. Between you and our previous guests, I'm feeling like I've got radio voices in my head today, which is great. Inch, first of all, congratulations on the show.
2: Thank you.
1: It's getting amazing reviews from people. And tell us, for those who might not know what it's about, what is this show, Miles, Soulmate in a Box, about?
2: I think it's a very simple story of a girl trying to find true love and high adventure, like most girls want. Mm. And in this adventure, she basically decides to take matters in her own hands, because dating is difficult. And she creates her own AI boyfriend or AI soulmate in the process.
1: Wow.
2: And the whole story, I guess, is following this this adventure of one and wounds that she sort of goes through. Yeah.
1: And through that, what age is she that, you know, what is she, like a teenager? Is she an adult?
2: She's a woman in her 30s. And I think there's something about women dating in their 30s that has like a very special kind of experience out there, where you've kind of had lived experiences of past hurt. Mm-hmm. And at the same time, you're kind of still hopeful still for the next thing.
1: Yeah.
2: So I think and it's also a jungle out there in this modern day. So
1: it certainly is. It's never not been, to be clear.
2: True. Absolutely true.
1: Every generation thinks its own, you know, has its own particular problems. It's pretty much been the same.
2: It's true. But I do think dating in the digital age as well has sort of shifted things in some ways. Like, you know, in the past, like, there's a really great book about called Modern Dating by Aziz Ansari. And he talks about, I guess, in our parents' generation or the generation before that, we tend to be people who, you know, you probably go out with your neighbor or someone within the closest vicinity that you have or access to,
1: yeah,
2: like physical access.
1: Sure.
2: But then now we're kind of almost in this age of sport for choice, and this brand of we have to sell ourselves on an app, or the way that you portray yourself is exactly whether you get picked or not picked, and or even just in the act of picking, you're just swiping through people very superficially to decide whether you would even have a strike a conversation with
1: to the
2: them.
1: Left, to the left.
2: Exactly.
1: Right.
2: So I think like it almost feels like we've come to a place where it's the technology has amplified this sort of like jungle out there experience, because you're kind of going through more people than you actually did before as well.
1: You know? Inch, as you go through this, as you go through the play, it is a musical.
2: Yes.
1: Max is going to fix your camera for you. There we go. Make sure you're all good. Does that look all right, Max? Okay. Yeah, that's because we are on TikTok Live. We want to make sure all our TikTok friends can see you very well. But how's music fit into this whole thing? And like, yeah, just
2: explain
1: it.
2: Well, that's a really
1: good
2: question, Glenn. Because like, I think it's something that people don't really think about, like tech and a musical, kind of two very strange kind of topics kind of melting together, which is particularly why I wanted to jump into this. I mean, I'm a musician first and foremost. I think that's my primary artistry. Mm-hmm. And then it became quite natural to me when I was trying to tell the story. It was like, how does the language of music fit in this world? And I think music has always been a great way to talk about hyper-reality, or for when you go into a state like this, kind of just a different surreal state. So to me, that's a really great language to tell a story. Mm. And something is like, I guess sometimes people can feel telling a tech related story can feel a little bit alienating or somehow just not relatable. And in many ways, the music is sort of a great entry to kind of talk about it. And in fact, creating music as well is much like coding, because like playing an instrument, you do need some technicality. You do need a lot of creativity to code something. So there was a language that's quite seamless in the show, where Inch is a character, she's a coder, but she, it's almost like while she's coding, music's the expression in which we talk about coding as well in the show.
1: Is it a show that is aimed at a younger generation, or could anybody really enjoyed
2: anybody.
1: It.
2: So we've been quite pleasantly surprised at the wide variety of people that have been coming. We have your techies, your sort of like young professionals and young sort of kids from above 16 that's sort of coming around. Because I guess they're sort of starting in their dating journey or some romance or finding love is a universal sort of thing.
1: Sure.
2: And we also have the elderly. Like I have people from the set who's 70 who are coming to the show.
1: Is
2: and
1: that right?
2: It's really quite interesting for them to come out like what they think about the ending or how they feel about tech in general in their lives. So it's really quite varied. Yeah.
1: Yeah. I have a secret I'm going to share with you.
2: Please do.
1: And everybody else that's now listening. I have become addicted to K-dramas.
2: Hey, you're not the only one.
1: I never thought this would happen. Last year, I just happened upon a K-drama. It was a lawyer courtroom drama, and I couldn't get away from it. And that has led me to watch other dramas. And there's one on right now called Boyfriend on Demand.
2: Yeah.
1: Have you ever heard of this one?
2: I haven't seen it, okay. But people have been sending it to me.
1: So when you were telling me about the plot, I'm like, it's not the same as Boyfriend on Demand, but it's very similar.
2: It is similar.
1: A woman who's having a hard time, you know, young professional woman, finding romance. And then there's this new app, this new experience that you can create your own
2: boyfriend.
1: Totally.
2: And I think the seduction of that is very real. You know, and I think that's what technology has sort of offered us, right? Like, basically trying to get us to make our lives more convenient, to be more frictionless, to basically have all these sexy things we want in our lives to be done. And I think that's exactly what the work questions, which is it celebrates these things, but it also kind of questions the other side of it. Like, what's the tax? What's the invisible sort of cost of having more convenience in our lives, you know? And that to me is it's about frictionlessness, right? When we talk about wanting our lives to be more frictionlessness, what's the cost of that? And to me, it's like, I guess you lose when you try to iron out every piece of friction, you end up not having any real challenges in life to push you.
1: Yeah.
2: Like, for example, like love, you know, I think anyone that's ever been in a real relationship would need to know that friction is actually important for creating more depth in each other.
1: Mm-hmm.
2: And if what happens now when people are just so allergic to every amount of friction, they're like, everything's a red flag, and they're not going to kind of push on as well. So I think there's something there to explore about what we're losing.
1: How did the process come about? Did Gaurav Kripalani choose the play and then find you, or did you how did that? He's the artistic director, of course.
2: Yes,
1: at SRT.
2: I mean, I'm very grateful for SRT because when I first started out in this project, it was 5 years ago when I was writing it on my own, and technology and the landscape was extremely different.
1: Yeah,
2: and I would just happen to have coffee with a friend of mine who was a producer at SRT, and she was just catching up with me, like, "Oh, what are you up to these days?" And, "I'm working on this project. I'm coding my own AI boyfriend right now to try to experiment to." Research for this
1: show.
2: As one does. And she was like, "You're insane. Would you come into SRT to tell them about this?" Then I was like, "Yeah, I guess so." But I think I didn't expect for SRT to. I had my first meeting with Gaurav, and Gaurav was immediately like, "Can we explore about developing this new work?" And this was two and a half years ago.
1: Wow.
2: So
1: this has really been a long labor of love.
2: It's been a long journey, yes.
1: Labor of AI love.
2: Yeah, I guess so. which feels like aeons in the tech world. 2 years in the tech world is like insanely long.
1: I was going to say, I mean, everything must have been completely different when you were first writing this.
2: 100%. Like your usual like commercial LLMs weren't even existing in the public eye at the time. So I was actually working on coding my own like independent LLMs at home. Yeah.
1: Wow, you're smart.
2: No, I'm just...
1: What did you study? Like, how did you have a background in this?
2: No, I'm just purely a musician. But then during COVID, I decided to pick up coding because I've always been sort of... My artistry over the years has always been this way. I only write about what I know, and if I don't know, I got to go figure it out.
1: Right.
2: And for an example, my previous musical that I did was called Till the End of the World We'll Meet in No Man's Land. Mm-hmm. And it was about climate change. So I went to Antarctica for a month on a climate change research expedition. With Robert Swan, explorer.
1: Whoa.
2: Robert Swan, and eventually came out with the entire binaural musical. So for this one, it felt like I wanted to talk about artificial intimacy and how that relates to us as being human. And the only way to actually have firsthand experience is to learn how to code, to figure out the black box of technology, because there's a lot of fear mongering when it comes to AI and tech. And to me, I wanted to, if you actually see the back end of it, then you can actually kind of separate on what's truly fiction and what is absolutely real that we need to think about.
1: You know? Yeah. The you know, the moment that we're in right now in Singapore as it relates to dating, family, couples, kids, like it's a very fraught moment.
2: Yeah.
1: In the political and social discourse around families in Singapore.
2: Yeah.
1: You know, many families have a hard time really making ends meet. At the same time, we know our population numbers have dropped.
2: Yeah.
1: Our replacement, we basically were below replacement level of ourselves. And, like, does a play like yours sort of touch on that? Was that part of your thought process at all or not really?
2: I think for me, maybe not so much in families, but there is a related topic here, which is loneliness.
1: Mm.
2: And I think everyone can relate to that. There is a loneliness epidemic amongst both men and women in a variety of ways. And I think that is also partially a reason why people are not coupling in some ways. And I think to me, it is really to show empathy in a variety of ways. There is a rise in AI companionships, you know, which is probably contributing to why we're not probably connecting as people and having families.
1: It's really taking off. Like
2: it's
1: a
2: really
1: lot of people are getting
2: off.
1: Very deep. But it's troubling in some ways,
2: it's
1: too,
2: so
1: right?
2: It's so troubling because there is – and then when you – because during my research as well, I had to interview a lot of people who are actively using AI companions besides experimenting on my own to try to figure out what this relationship is really like.
1: Yeah.
2: And to me – I have real empathy for a lot of people. People who basically are, for example, I know a couple that is in a very loveless marriage, but they have kids and they don't want to separate because they don't want to damage the kids. So they end up basically, they have an AI companion to be able to pour their personal information or share their life with. And
1: wow.
2: I know, right? But then that's common as well, even for among singles, where people are now consulting an AI before they consult a human being about a decision in their lives, right? Well, should I get a new job? Should I, whatever it is? They're not talking to their partners anymore. They're like, what does ChatGPT think I should do? You know? So it's kind of crazy that this is a common trend at the moment. And then, but at the same time, when you speak to other people like elderly with kids that don't visit them, and they're now basically spending time talking to a chatbot because they realize I can tell you all my secrets in my life and you're going to accept it. And you will have empathy for me that no one else can physically hold space for me at the moment in their lives. So it's kind of, and obviously it's a service that's there 24/7. It's at when you need it in your most dire situation, it will be there, you know. So there is a practical reason why these things are actually there.
1: Mm.
2: But at the same time, while you do that, we're conflating, you know, what is simulated empathy versus actual empathy from someone as well. So there is this danger that...
1: So are we losing that?
2: I think so. Well, it's funny, right? Because the outcome's the same. At the end of the day, I talk to somebody and I feel better. Is this... You immediately sort of reward yourself by telling yourself this equals to empathy, but it's not exactly, it's simulated empathy.
1: Yeah.
2: Is it functionally helping people at the same time? Yes. So I think this is where the complexity of the issue is, right? It is doing the job by helping people, but it's not teaching people what the right thing is at the same time.
1: Mm.
2: So the only solution to that, I believe, is awareness, right? People need to, this is a tool that helps you. Can it be a replacement of the real thing? Probably very dangerous to look into, to feel that way. Mm. But is it a good substitute, something that can train you to maybe learning something about yourself, to deepen your connection with yourself? Probably yes.
1: The question is who decides where the cutoff point is?
2: Exactly.
1: And when do you decide to break away?
2: And the people creating the tools as well. I guess what is your intention, right? Because it's funny, right? That's where the dichotomy of a lot of technology actually comes in. The people that are funding it want you to stay on the app
1: of course,
2: the way to actually help you is to be able to get you off the app or to get you off the service, essentially. So there is this contradiction that we have to live with. Yeah.
1: When when this Netflix show that I was telling you about, it very much shows this woman and some of her friends getting sucked into this world. And they get to a point where they are so happy with their AI boyfriend that they don't even consider having a real human relationship.
2: Yeah.
1: Like, that's where it gets weird, right?
2: Yeah.
1: And potentially.
2: And I think that's like, I think it's heartbreaking more than anything to me when you choose. And then at the same time, you know, the world is living in a crazy place. So for me, my job as an artist is to never tell people how to think, but to extend that empathy and conversation.
1: Mm.
2: If you suffer from such loneliness and you feel like the whole world has disappointed you, the world is also increasingly chaotic and you're a massive introvert and you just want to sort of retreat in yourself in this in this little isolated chamber that you feel you have control. I can understand that.
1: Yeah.
2: So then the question is, how do we make the world a little bit more bearable for you to be able to connect with it more? Not so much technology bad, because I think that's like a very easy way to sort of to villainize the technology as well. And the other way as well is where everyone is completely touting this technology as the next thing or the solutions to everything of our lives. Like, that's also extremely dangerous, because that's absolutely not true too. There is so much more about trying to extend understanding about what damage this technology can do to us as well.
1: This is so complicated, Inch, and like, I don't know how you've gotten through this, but I cannot wait to see this performance, to see how you do. Miles, Soulmate in a Box, is at the Singapore Repertory Theater now until the 31st of May. So you don't have too much more time to go and see it. You know, it's basically until a week from this Sunday.
2: Pretty much. We have six more performances.
1: Yeah, so. Six more performances. Tuesday through Saturday, 8 p.m., Sunday, you got two shows, et cetera. So there is time for people to get and see
2: it.
1: So how's the reception been so far?
2: It's been really...
1: What are audiences or friends telling you after they see it?
2: Well, this show is extremely technically it's a technical beast, essentially. We've done some on a spectacle standpoint. It's very exciting. We're playing with immersive sound, which is quite exciting.
1: Which means what?
2: Immersive sound is not only... usually when you go to a show, you have like a left and right speaker.
1: Yep.
2: In this case, we actually have the entire sort of place surrounded by speakers.
1: Surround sound.
2: Sound deaf. Yeah, kind of think of it as a surround sound, like atmosphere.
1: We had that back in the old days.
2: Yes, exactly. But I think like now there is a bigger sense of integration, because the whole idea is for people to feel like they're in the computer. So we're trying to create that experience physically there. And that's the beauty about theater, is that you get to have a shared experience of other physical shared experience with everybody else. And we're using quite cool tech. I'm the Timex system, essentially. I have a tracker on me the entire time. So that would be, so if I'm walking around on stage, the entire sound system actually tracks me to be able to figure out where I am, to give you a localized sound. So it sounds like exactly where I am on stage that's coming out some sound there. Miles is on stage as well with me, and you would actually feel it. The whole point of great tech is that you become invisible, like, right. You don't think about it,
1: right.
2: And then I know it's really working, because when you hear dialogue with me and Miles, most of the time you can see the audience having tennis face, where their head is whipping back and forth trying to listen to the conversation, because they're hearing the sound literally come out from a specific place on stage.
1: Oh, that's fun.
2: Yeah, so some things like that, small little magic like this. Amazing multimedia team. We've got a fantastic set and design team, so I'm hoping for people to, even if the story might not resonate, or something that you feel like you're not sure about, it will be a great spectacle for you to watch.
1: Wow. All right. I'm looking forward to that already. One last question, a broader question about theater in Singapore. How are we doing? You know, unfortunately, Pandemonium is going away this year.
2: Yeah.
1: You know, we still have, obviously, SRT has been a stalwart for decades. Wild Rice still around.
2: Yeah.
1: But, you know, precious fewer opportunities for local talent, for getting out into the theater. What's your take on it?
2: I think in general, every industry is kind of having a little bit of a squeeze. And for the arts especially, we're treated as non-essential. So I think there's an even bigger squeeze in that area, because the world is more chaotic than... It's really chaotic these days. To me, theater will have a renaissance, only because as AI or media as well is kind of going through its own, like, you're in it, you would know, like, there's a big squeeze as well happening.
1: Yeah.
2: It's so much easier to create content because of that, and any Tom, Dick, and Harry could do it with the tools that are out there now. But I think when it comes to theater, we're somewhat safe in some ways, because this physical experience...
1: Oh, don't jinx it.
2: Until a humanoid's going to like take over my job, maybe. But like, I still think at the end of the day, people want to witness something physical, you know, where you're having...
1: And more increasingly, people are getting back to that, wanting to go back to that.
2: 100%. Right? And being in a room with other people to have the shared laugh or shared cry or shared heartbreak.
1: Yeah.
2: And I think that would be something very hard to replace. So to me, I do believe theater will have a renaissance. And there is a trend. I see it. Like, one of my favorite directors is Quentin Tarantino.
1: Sure.
2: And and I, you know, and like he for a while he can't. Besides being an amazing Hollywood director, he for a long time supporting the film community. He has a small little theater in Austin, Texas. Mm-hmm. In recent years, he's bought a playhouse in LA, and he's going into playwriting because he has maybe 3 years ago felt that that's the shift. That's where real artistry is going to happen in the next few years, and it's in plays or in theater. And now you increasingly see a lot of movie stars going into theater or trying to shift into it because it's just sort of the physicality of it, just the sheer amount of it. Theater is unique where a group of small people, technicians, actors, directors, creatives, spend a crazy amount of time in a production that is extremely ephemeral. So I think there's something very special about this ephemeralness of the medium that you can't, it's not any other media, is an immortalized media if you think about it. It's on the internet for life. It's on a platform somewhere that you can peruse, you can pause, you can fast forward, you can go back. You can't do this in theater. Mistakes and warts and all are all on stage.
1: It's all there.
2: And it's beautiful, and I think people will actually value that humanity more than anything else in the future. So I'm optimistic.
1: Well, let's hope so. That's a great positive note to end this on. The musical is called Miles, Soulmate in a Box, a one-woman show with Inch Chua, now until the 31st of May at the Singapore Repertory Theater, the SRT Theater down in Robertson Quay. Inch, thank you for being with us today.
2: Thank you for having me.
1: What a pleasure.
2: Me. Likewise.
1: Break a leg.
2: Thank you.
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1: Money FM 89.3, it's time for Sports Minutes with me, Xiao Rouchon. As the curtain draws to a close on the 25-26 Singapore Premier League season, it's that time of the year for us to say farewell to a host of familiar faces. None more familiar to the Geylang International fans and fraternity than a certain Vincent Bezecor. Having arrived in Singapore in 2021 during the height of the COVID pandemic, he went on to make more than a century of appearances in the famous green, winning individual awards, winning matches, and winning plenty of hearts. And now, a month shy of turning 33, Vincent is calling time on his stint with the Eagles and possibly football entirely. Why now, and what next? Let's find out. Vincent, welcome to the show. How are you doing?
2: Doing well. Thank you for having me. Thank you for the intro.
1: Good to have you with us, Vincent. So much to get stuck into. Let's talk about the obvious place. Why have you decided to call time on your time with Geylang International?
2: I think it's been 4.5 years. It's been amazing, but it's quite a long time, right? And once you grow older, you know, I'm going to be 33 years old this year. My body can feel that. And yeah, I think it's just time to think about what's next in my life. Not only my career, my football career, but I think it's a good time to call it a day.
1: Vincent, if I can just dive a little deeper into you saying your body can feel that. How difficult has this season been personally for you in terms of your body?
2: It's been quite difficult. I actually started feeling some symptoms towards the last two games of the season last season. And then this season, it went quite bad. I had some periods where it was very difficult for me to train, and I was suffering a bit. So obviously on the weekend, I wasn't performing as well, but I'm glad that I could play pretty much every single game. I wasn't performing like I would have hoped for. It is what it is. It's one of the reasons why I think it's a good time to making a stop, or at least slow down with football. Yeah.
1: So it's not a stop, it's just a slowdown. Are you still going to be involved in football?
2: It's a stop professionally, I think. Whether I want to play social or semi-pro, it will depend on the way I'm feeling physically. I'm pretty confident that professional football is over for me. Yeah.
1: And just for the benefit of the listeners, professional football is over. Does that mean you're not staying in Singapore anymore? You're heading home?
2: Yes, most likely heading home. It's a good chapter, but I think it has come to an end. Singapore is a great country. Loved every minute of it here, but it's far from home. I think it's time to think about different things, closer to friends, family, close ones. And yeah, I think the idea is to go back home.
1: We're speaking a couple of weeks after the club made it official, but I'm guessing, Vincent, for you, you had to think long and hard about this decision. How difficult was it to make this decision? Because you've been a professional footballer all your life.
2: Yeah. Actually, it wasn't so difficult because it's something that I've been thinking from a long time. Even, I think, going into this season, I knew pretty much that this was going to be my last season. And obviously, with me carrying some sort of injury, not having the best year, whether it's individually, collectively, I knew that this was going to be my last year. And I knew that from a long time ago, and I told a few of my best mates in the team early on. A couple months back, I told Coach Noali, and I think he understood quite well.
1: Vincent, you are anything but selfish, right? But I'm going to ask you a bit of a selfish question. You talked about knowing at the start of the season.
2: Mm-hmm.
1: Considering the season Geylang had last year, do you wish you had ended on a high?
2: It's a good question. I didn't think of it. The thing is, I had a very good season last year, so I felt like I had a lot more to give, at least one very good year. I think I'm happy I finished with this season. Wasn't my best season, but at least I managed to play every single game. It was still enjoyable. Obviously, it's football, it's my passion. I love my teammates, the staff and all. So a lot of good things to take away from this season anyways.
1: And Rini, you mentioned speaking to Coach Noh about your decision.
2: Mm-hmm.
1: How difficult was it? Because it's almost like you're tendering your resignation, and people get nervous when they have to do things like this.
2: No, but I think he saw it coming, and actually he came towards me. It was one game where, a friendly game, I think, where I wasn't playing. He was resting me. And then, yeah, he was just sitting and he asked me, hey, what are your plans for next year? And so I told him, but he pretty much knew. He sensed it, probably talked to Joshua, and I told Joshua many times before as well. So, yeah, he understood very well. I think he saw himself that maybe I wasn't this year I wasn't the same player that I was in the previous years. Maybe I wasn't so present, so involved as well. So, yeah, I think he understood very well, and yeah, it's all good.
1: You mentioned Joshua Pereira. His name will come up in this conversation again. I didn't speak to Joshua before this interview, but I spoke to Coach Mohamed Noali. Have a listen at what he had to say about Vincent Bezecourt, his player.
3: If you ask me, Vincent Bezecourt is my best foreign signing. I say it's quite close. I think I had Barry Maguire also, but definitely a different kind of player. But for Vinny to come, Vinny's first year, I think you know why I would say this. I was very surprised the level of player he is, you know, and I think he has done super for me the last 4 years. And I think one thing I like about him, I think the professionalism that he brings into the team, he know how to differentiate me as a coach and also as a friend. And I think that's very nice because we have not only created a relationship between a coach and a player, but also as friends, you know. So I think there's something nice to see when the players understand their responsibility in terms of that. I really wish Vinny all the best, and I really, really hope that he stays in the game. I think he'll be definitely a good coach, got a good football brain in him. Definitely love to see him to stay in the game, even at the youth level, coaching the young boys. Yeah. So Vincent, all the best to your future, and don't forget to invite me for your wedding. Charles. Yes.
1: So before we address what Coach Noali said in terms of life after football, did he say wedding? Is that happening soon?
2: No, I don't think so. Not anytime soon. You know, in my culture, we don't have to get married first. I'll think about it in the future, but not in anytime soon. So you can, you know, save some money for flight tickets for sure.
1: So more importantly, he's definitely invited to the wedding, yeah?
2: Oh, you will be invited, yeah. You will be invited.
1: Now let's talk about Coach No. He had nice things to say about you, and I'm guessing it's not because you're leaving. In many conversations, he's told me about how important you are to him, that relationship is to him. How do you feel about Coach No?
2: He pretty much said everything. I think there's a lot of respect between us two. Always treating me with respect. I hope I did the same to him. It was a great relationship, I think. He barely got heated between us two. Always respected his decisions. He always respected mine. And yeah, we had a good bond on the pitch and also off the pitch. So yeah, very grateful for what we built over the years.
1: And I have to ask you this, how much convincing did it take in 2021 for a player to come from New York Red Bulls on his CV to join Geylang International? What part did Coach Noali play in that?
2: So actually I was in Armenia just before that. In Armenia, I was coming off a title, champion of Armenia, and some playing with the Europe Conference League. Mm. But the thing is, in this country sometimes, you know, it is problems, payments, it's not square, you know, it's sometimes you have to fight for your money and all. It was politically incorrect, I would feel, and I was looking for something safe, something new, and Geylang was the first team to contact me. And what I enjoyed, which is a bit weird, like we had a Zoom meeting, like a corporate meeting or something like that, you know, and we had one or two Zoom meetings, and yeah, I enjoyed that. Obviously, a speaking English speaking country, so coach told me about the way he wanted to play, which I think fit my style. For me, it was a sacrifice because obviously I took a pay cut, and on my first year, I mean, I don't know if you're aware, but I wasn't making a lot of money, neither now, anyways. But the project was interesting for me, you know, Singapore, I knew the country, playing in Asia. It was more, football was one thing, but also I always thought of my opportunities, lifestyle opportunities as well. And obviously coming to Singapore was going to be a good decision. So yeah, and I'm glad I chose Geylang. Like I said, we created like a lot of good memories. I have plenty of good memories here, so no regret at all.
1: Thank you for taking that pay cut, because here we are 5 years later and realizing how much memories have been made, how much good things you've done for the club, and enjoyed your time in Singapore. You talk about lifestyle and stuff like that. Why was it so easy for Vincent to just settle into Singapore?
2: Language was one thing, and I would think of myself as an open-minded guy, you know, being from France, traveling to, you know, New York first, studying there, going to Miami, then adapting to Armenia, which wasn't easy. So I think I grew a lot as a person before coming to Singapore. And, you know, coming to Singapore, people are very nice. The mix of culture is amazing. The food also, the ability to travel around as well. It's very enjoyable for me to stay here. So yeah, and if you're a happy guy, you're also a happy guy on the pitch. And I think I showed that at least for the first 3 years, yeah.
1: Final question on Coach Noh. You mentioned playing for New York and Miami and as well as other places, right? Yeah. Where does Coach Noh rank in terms of the coaches you've worked with?
2: It's hard to compare because Coach here is pretty much a one-man show, right? He doesn't have all the facilities, the resources to be maybe amazing. Like, and I cannot compare Coach with, for example, Jesse March, the first coach that signed me to Red Bulls, who's now the national team coach of Canada. But honestly, I was quite surprised, and given the resources that he has, he does a lot of good job. And yeah, I'm very grateful to have found a coach like him and a person like him.
1: Mini, you clearly have a great relationship with Coach Noh. You have a great understanding of the Singapore culture, and you settled in quite well, right? You've played for a few clubs, but as far as Singapore is concerned, you're a one club man.
2: Yeah.
1: Were there opportunities to join any other club in Singapore?
2: Not really. I would have hoped so, especially after my first 2 years. But if I was to leave Geylang, it was only to leave for the Sailors, obviously, and there wasn't any link to it. So no. And yeah, outside of the Sailors, I'm a Geylang man. So,
1: well, Sailors' loss is Geylang's gain in that sense, right? Let's talk about your teammates then, and Captain Joshua Pereira. He's been in that seat before. He's talked to me about this bond you and him have. Can you spill some tea now that you're an outgoing player in terms of how much fun you've had off the pitch?
2: Well, I'm not playing anymore, but he's still playing. So. No, but Josh is, as soon as he came to the team, because he came halfway through my first year, and Coach was already talking about Josh Ng coming in, and yeah, he came and he brought a lot of good energy, I would say, and we bonded quite fast. So obviously we spent a lot of time on the pitch together and off the pitch as well. A lot of good memories, some late nights for sure. But yeah, honestly, Josh was one of the best people I met in Geylang for sure, without a question. And yeah, he's become a very close friend, and I know when I'm back in Singapore, he'll treat me well for sure.
1: So you'll be okay missing him when you're back in France?
2: I'll miss him for sure. But yeah, I know when we get back together again, it should be fun.
1: And Vinny, my final question to you, in your own words, don't speak to me, speak to the listeners. How do you want to be remembered by Singapore football fans and Geylang International fans?
2: For a creative player, for a player that tried to drive the team forward, I tried to carry Geylang as much as I could. I couldn't really do it this year, but I think I did quite well over the 4.5 years I was here. And yeah, and hopefully I treated everyone around me with respect. I know I got pretty upset with referees at times, but it's just adrenaline. It's all love. And yeah, obviously I'm hoping that I left a good image. I hope that I brought some joy to Singapore fans, that I made maybe the league slightly better. That's what I'm hoping for. And yeah, very grateful for all the friendships I've had here over the years. And I'll be back as a fan, as a tourist maybe, but I'll keep a close eye of SPL for sure.
1: So listeners, this might not be goodbye. It might be a see you later. Vincent Bezeko, thank you so much for spending time with us. I will say it because you're too humble to say it. You made as much an impact on the pitch as you have off the pitch. Plenty of people in the fraternity tell me that. Vincent Bezeko, I wish you all the best for your next chapter. Thank you so much for speaking to me.
2: Thank you. I appreciate the kind words, and I'll catch you guys soon.
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From the headlines to what's trending, Let's Talk Singapore brings you the conversations that matter with your voice part of the story. 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
1: These are your news headlines. I'm Jamit Singh. Construction works to enhance road networks leading to the future Changi Airport Terminal 5 are starting in the third quarter of this year. The Land Transport Authority has awarded the project's $757 million contract to a joint venture. It will provide direct connectivity to Terminal 5 from the ECP and PIE, covering Shilin Avenue, Tanah Merah Coast Road and Changi Coast Walk. New flyovers, tunnels, underpasses and cycling paths will be built. Works are expected to be completed by 2034. Singapore Customs seized 335 vehicles at land borders last year for smuggling duty unpaid goods, over 10% more than 2024 and 40% more than 2023. Around 7 in 10 were foreign registered. The agency says stepped up enforcement at checkpoints contributed to the rise. Contraband smuggling attempts foiled in 2025 also jumped more than 30% from the previous year. Among the goods confiscated were 3.24 million packets of duty unpaid cigarettes seized in the first 11 months of the year, slightly below 2024 levels. Taipei has recorded its hottest May day on record, with temperatures hitting 38.3 degrees Celsius yesterday. The capital's previous high for the month was 38 degrees Celsius, set almost exactly a year ago on 28 May 2021. Taiwan's weather agency says seasonal southwesterly winds pushing over plateaus southwest of Taipei drove the spike, a pattern common during the plum rain season. A Cambodian court has sentenced six Chinese nationals to life in prison over the torture and murder of a South Korean student linked to one of the country's scam centres. The 22-year-old victim died last August from blunt force trauma after repeated beatings. The case sparked diplomatic tensions with Seoul and renewed pressure on Cambodia to crack down on cyber scam compounds accused of trafficking workers. Southeast Asia has become a major hub for online fraud operations, many allegedly run by Chinese criminal syndicates. Iran's Revolutionary Guard says a return to full-scale war with the United States is unlikely, but warned Iran is ready to respond to any attack. The comments come despite ongoing tensions following reported US strikes during a ceasefire that has been in place since April. Meanwhile, Iranian state media says Tehran has received a draft framework for a possible deal with Washington that could reopen shipping through the Strait of Hormuz and ease military tensions in the region. But the White House has dismissed the report, calling it complete fabrication.
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2: Good morning, and it's time to kick off Thursday. It is almost 6.05 a.m.
0: Weather.
2: And the NEA says that there will be thundery showers to expect today over many areas in the morning. Again, this is NEA and not me, not making it up. 24 degree lows and 33 degree highs are the temperatures to expect this Thursday.
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4: Good morning to all of our wonderful listeners. There's roadworks in the CTE tunnel. Why? Towards the AYE after Havelock, avoid lane 3. And roadworks in the Woodsville tunnel. Not a good day to be a tunnel. Towards Sengkang, Woodsville tunnel is now closed. That's your traffic, and this is Money FM 89.3.
0: 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Wake up to the stories shaping Singapore and have your say. 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
4: Good morning, like the Sengkang Terminator. I'm back.
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4: 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I'm back, Audrey.
2: You're back.
4: Did you miss me?
2: I did, very much so. And I've told you this, and the listeners missed you, even though Hosanne Leong was a fabulous guest host.
4: Oh, I calmed down.
2: And we are looking forward to maybe having him back another day. But
4: okay, steady.
2: Yes,
4: steady.
2: No, but I have to say, it really was, it was a different vibe. And people were writing in, was like, where is Neil? And we had to say, don't worry, he's going to be back. It's hard to believe that you were only gone one day because people were just already wondering when you're going to be back. But glad that the Sengkang Terminator has made his return.
4: I appreciate the love. I had a fabulous taxi ride this morning. I told him I was going to the radio station and he went, what, Flying Dutchman? Flying Dutchman. No, no, I'm not Flying Dutchman.
2: The other
4: I'm not Flying
2: white
4: Dutchman.
2: Guy.
4: And he, the other one. And he was saying, he's great, he's great. Yes, he is great. He's fantastic.
2: Yes.
4: He said, who do you do your show with? I said, Money FM, 89.3. There was a pause. Okay, but Flying Dutchman, he's great. He's great. Yeah, yeah. I do Money FM 89.3. That's good. That's good. But Flying Dutchman, what a legend. What a legend. Flying Dutchman. Okay, yeah, I got it now. Hosanne Leong, Flying Dutchman, both legends.
2: Okay, which is better, guys? Write in to vote 88550893, Flying Dutchman or Sengkang Terminator?
4: That's a loaded question. That's like, I don't know, comparing an average footballer to Lionel Messi. And for
2: clarification. And you are Lionel Messi?
4: Flying Dutchman is Lionel Messi.
2: Sorry.
4: Flying Dutchman is Lionel Messi. He's been doing it since we were all in diapers because he's really old.
2: Well, we really missed you. And we're so happy to have you back. I have to explain very quickly why I did that with the weather.
4: Yes.
2: So on Tuesday, you weren't here, of course. And we had the weather forecast from the usual NEA that we go to all the time.
4: Yep.
2: And it says that it was going to be cloudy and warm. And there was no rain expected on Tuesday.
4: Okay.
2: Okay. So I said that. I said that. Mm. And then I think about 9:25, 9:30, we got like maybe 10 people right in and be like, it's raining right now. I'm in Chinatown. It's raining right now. I'm in blah, blah, blah. I was like, yeah, I didn't make it up. Like, I'm so sorry, guys.
4: Yeah, I was one of them. I was in Woodlands. I was getting soaked. I was listening to the radio saying, what are you doing, Audrey? Lift your game. What are you doing?
2: You know what we need to do? We need to have a window to the outside. Because, of course, in the studio, it's very enclosed. It's for the sound and it's for the vibes and all that. But I'm going to vote to have a window installed somewhere close by where I could at least look outside.
4: A single vote in an election that you have created.
2: Yes.
4: So Audrey's creating an election. Can we go into the lobby? Because this has happened. I've been in the lobby studio downstairs on a Saturday morning when you can see outside. And there have been times where I've said things like thundery showers, da da da, and I've looked out and it's blazing sunshine. I'm looking at blazing sunshine and it's pouring down according to our experts. We just follow the experts.
2: We follow them, okay?
4: Yes.
2: It's not me coming up to be like, oh, you don't need your umbrellas today. So, you know what? Whatever I say, just don't listen to me.
4: But
2: just always bring your umbrellas.
4: But I've got an idea.
2: Uh-huh.
4: We are the most interactive, talkback-friendly radio show in Singapore.
2: Yes.
4: Right? The number one show. I'm going to start testing whether our listeners are really listening. I might say, and scattered snow in Sengkang right now. And there's, you know what I mean? We could do it. There's a hurricane blowing through Topayu right now to see if they're actually listening. So if you've got a hurricane right now in Topayu, let us know. WhatsApp 88550893. Patrick says, welcome back, Neil. Thank you, Patrick. That has lifted my day. And no, I'm not the Flying Dutchman. Aloysia says, good morning to the lovely Audrey and the fabulous Neil.
2: Yay.
4: Neil, I hope you are back in the studio today.
2: See, people are worried.
4: It would be weird right now if I wasn't, wouldn't it, Aloysia? It would be really weird, but I am. Also, good morning to the rest of the team, Raushan, Dan and Trisha. Looking forward to another great show today. Thank you, says Aloysius.
2: Thank
4: Who else
2: you
4: is
2: so
4: with
2: much.
4: Us? Who else is with us? WhatsApp 88550893. Are you heading to work? Are you heading to school? I gave a shout out to Money FM at the two schools I went to. I went to Woodlands Ring Primary.
2: Excellent.
4: And Kuo Chuan out in Bishan. So a shout out to them. If any of the parents or teachers or students from those schools are listening, WhatsApp 88550893 so people know I'm not making it up. Now, speaking of schools, great story on page one of the Straits Times today. The headline is, Between School Systems, Parents Search for the Right Fit for Children with Special Needs.
2: Mm.
4: And it's a fabulous, fabulous story. speaking to several parents about dealing with the struggles of their children's special needs and finding the right school for them. We know there are many great schools in Singapore, including Pathlight School, the Rainbow School. There's a terrific interview with the mother of Marcus, who has mild autism and attention deficit hyperactivity disorder, more commonly known as ADHD. And just talks about the struggles and the difficulties that Singaporean parents face in trying to get their students into special needs schools. I've visited many of them. They do a fabulous job. Shout out to Pathlight and to Winstead. I've been to both of those schools. And it's not easy. It's not easy for parents in Singapore, particularly in a very kiasu culture where we're constantly striving for the best, the elite, number one, number one. Let's not overlook or forget the struggles that these parents have.
2: 100%. And actually, just a personal story here is that my son, Cooper, who's turning four tomorrow, it's his birthday.
4: Hey, happy birthday. We'll get the songs out tomorrow.
2: Yes, but you know what? He actually has a speech delay. This has been going on for a while. We've been going to speech therapy for it, and he may have ADHD. So this is something that I'm looking into, actually, like in case he needed to go to a special needs school, where would be the best place to put him. And I do have friends who were either dyslexic, mildly or not mildly dyslexic, who were just put into the school system just to see how, you know what I mean? And it's interesting to talk to different parents. And of course, you know, this set of parents that were highlighted in this article outlined it extremely well, that it's not about being kiasu. It's just you want the best for your child. And sometimes you don't really know how to go about doing it because it's the first time that you're dealing with it. Yes. It's the first time I'm dealing with it as a parent. And I'm also just figuring things out as I go. But to have a support system, to have great school systems that you could tap into, that is key for parents dealing with this. And so big shout out to the schools. They're doing a great job.
4: Do read that story. It's on page one of the Straits Times today. And let's give a shout out to all teachers, obviously,
2: yes,
4: but particularly to the folks at the special needs schools like Pathlight, like Winstead, like Rainbow. Mm-hmm. I've been to all of them. When I went to the Winstead school, I did a storytelling and they said, Neil, the thing is, to keep their attention, you might have to be very energetic and very animated.
2: Yeah.
4: Can you do that? I'm like, have you seen what I do? Not a problem. But they were fabulous. And the work that the teachers have to do.
2: Yeah.
4: They are angels, every one of them. They are angels. So let's give a shout out to them. And if this story affects you in any way, teachers, parents, students, do WhatsApp 8855-0893. You need that number because the phones are going to explode today.
2: Why?
4: Audrey in Breakfast Bites is asking the question, how much would you pay for chicken rice?
2: The maximum price. Mm. So we're going to expand this to just local food in general because I just had very delicious Hokkien mee and it was $20-something at I'm not going to name any establishments today. Yeah. That's not the goal, but we just want to find out what people are willing to pay for. Okay.
4: Yes.
2: Tourists or not, there are people who come into Singapore with an idea that they want hawker food, but elevated hawker food. Mm. You see my fingers here. It's just quote unquote elevated. And I just want to know what are people willing to pay for, okay? So write into us right now. Would you pay $26 for a chicken rice?
4: Audrey would. And just to clarify, we're not here to name and shame high-class eateries.
2: That's right.
4: We're here to name and shame Audrey. All right? So get your comments coming. WhatsApp 8855-0893. 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
0: Traffic.
4: All right, let's take a look at our, what are we, Thursday morning roads. Vehicle breakdown on the PIE towards Changi after the TPE, and the Woodsville Tunnel is still closed. So take care on the road. 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
2: We're back. Audrey Seek and the Flying Dutchman. Oh, no,
4: hey!
2: It's Neil Humphreys.
4: I'll take it.
2: Yes.
4: You have no idea. When people say things like that to me, I've been called a lot worse. Just look beneath the comments at some of my columns. I've been called a lot worse than the Flying Dutchman. I'll take it.
2: He's the best, and we want to give a shout out to him as well. We did name drop him like 4 or 5 times earlier, so it's only right to say he's a great colleague of ours.
4: Yeah, he is. Yeah. He is. So he's the best. Hossan is fabulous. I'm what, chopped liver?
2: No, you are.
4: I'm kidding.
2: Number
4: don't need
2: one,
4: it.
2: Baby.
4: Oh, that's not true, but thank you.
2: Okay, so we do have the big story to play today. And this is, of course, the biggest story that the evening show covered just within the last 24 hours. And we are focusing on truth decay. Now, isn't this the truth? Now, in the age of AI and social media, it's hard to distinguish between what's true, what's opinion, and what is just totally made up, fabricated stuff.
4: Absolutely. There was a page one story that we are going to address at some point. Half of Singapore's population under the age of 8 years old have used AI already, ChatGPT and others, for their news sources, their research. Terrifying.
2: And you know what? The eight-year-olds who have been using it, they're more advanced than Neil Humphreys, who has never used it before in his life.
4: I refuse to use ChatGPT.
2: Good for you.
4: I haven't used it. I'm hanging on.
2: Yes, you're hanging on. But now we're turning to our judiciary system, and the law is now figuring out how AI can safely be incorporated into our legal system while preserving trust in the courts.
4: So on the big story, Hong Bin Jeong sat down with Associate Professor Hannah Yi Fen Lim from the Nanyang Business School, NTU Singapore, to find out more.
0: Best of Your Way Home with Hong Bin Jeong. When the headlines move fast, we slow them down. 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
5: Welcome to The Big Story. I'm Hong Bin Jeong. Singapore's Chief Justice Sundaresh Menon recently spoke about the growing challenge of truth decay, where the lines between fact, opinion, and misinformation are becoming increasingly blurred. He warned that in an age of echo chambers, AI-generated content, and headline-driven reactions online, public confidence in the courts could be affected if people stop believing judicial decisions are based on evidence and truth. Speaking to reporters on May 22nd to mark the 200th anniversary of Singapore's legal system, Chief Justice Menon spoke on topics such as the impact of artificial intelligence on the courts and the high attrition rates among young lawyers. At the same time, the judiciary is also exploring how AI can be safely used within the legal system through what he calls a traffic light model for AI adoption. So what does this mean for the justice system, lawyers, and everyday Singaporeans? What should you understand about our justice system in the age of AI? Well, joining us today to share more is Associate Professor Hannah Yi Fen Lim from the Nanyang Business School at NTU Singapore. Hi, Professor. Welcome to the show.
6: Hi. Thank you for having me.
5: Thank you so much for joining us. Well, Professor, I just want to start off by our interview by asking you, how real is this truth decay problem in today's justice system?
6: Well, let's just talk about truth decay in society in general, whether here or overseas. And just to give you an example, I recently presented a research paper on whether AI inventions should be patentable at a conference in Europe. The audience were all law professors, but I was rather alarmed that one of the questions from the audience was, why should we care about how AI works when the outcome of the case was what this law professor thought was correct? So I said, well, we are lawyers. We should be interested in the truth, and we should be seeking the truth, and we should be basing our reasoning and decisions on the truth. I mean, if you're asking about, you know, the justice system, well, I would say that, you know, just giving you this example, in overseas countries, I think, yeah, it could be a problem because we have law professors and lawyers thinking like that, that, okay, as long as the decision, the outcome of the court case is what they feel is right, who cares about the truth? But thankfully, I would say that in Singapore, I think the integrity of the judicial system is pretty much intact. So at the moment, in the judicial system in Singapore, I don't think there's any truth decay.
5: Okay, well, to what extent do you think social media or AI play a role in this so-called truth decay problem? I mean, you did mention that truth decay problem is not really that prevalent here in Singapore, but elsewhere as well, especially when, you know, fake or misleading content can now be produced so convincingly with the use of AI.
6: Oh, I would say it's a huge extent. I mean, social media has effectively put in the hands of every single person a megaphone, you know, a loudspeaker, and that really amplifies everything. And then you have AI tools these days that are so easy to use that fake and misleading content are very easy to manufacture. And then on top of that, the consumers, you know, the people who are actually consuming all this information, they may not have the time, the skills, or the ability to fact check.
5: Right. Definitely. Well, speaking of AI, the Chief Justice says AI is no longer hypothetical. It's already here, and lawyers will have to learn how to work with it as teammates. Now, how is AI actually being used in the legal profession and, you know, courtrooms today? Would you say it's already quietly embedded into day-to-day legal work?
6: Okay, first of all, if I may, I think it's probably a bit too romantic to think of AI tools as teammates. Mm. AI tools may be used to replace the work of some human beings, but we've already seen this in the Industrial Revolution in the 1800s, when machines and machineries and factories took over many jobs. We never called those machines teammates.
5: Right.
6: And I can say that, you know, I am an AI and computer science and law bilingual for over 30 years. And I can tell you that in reality, artificial intelligence has no cognition and it has no intelligence. It's just a lot of mathematics that's combined with computer science to give it the appearance of intelligence. And that is what all of us must always remember. And we need to remember. And we also need to remember that it has a lot of limitations. And I would say that one of my bugbears is that people keep calling AI as if it's a noun, like a thing, like the AI. And unfortunately, that is really not quite correct, because in my days when I was developing AI systems as a computer science student, it's always an adjective to describe a computer science technique.
5: Okay.
6: And so, you know, coming back to your question about whether they have been embedded yet into day-to-day legal work, I would say not really. There are some things that they are good for. Especially if you're a lawyer working on litigation, for example, with massive amounts of documents, lots and lots of text, AI systems can be good to help the lawyer synthesize and to categorize some of the evidence, for example. But on the whole, day-to-day legal work, I don't think they're that effective. And in fact, the Law Society here asked me to write an article a few months ago for the Law Gazette. And I'm waiting for it to come out, hopefully sometime this week. And in that article, I explain more fully why I think that there are some tasks that a lawyer does that could be greatly helped by AI technology. But there are some tasks which they will be terrible at. And so for lawyers, they need to be extremely careful how they use the AI technology.
5: Right. I'll be looking out for your article there. Well, in recent years at public events, Chief Justice Menon has, you know, spoken extensively about AI, where in one of his interviews, he alluded to what he calls a traffic light model, using the colors of red, amber, and green for thinking about how to incorporate AI in the court system. How does this traffic light model actually work, Professor?
6: Oh, it's actually a great analogy that Chief Justice used, because, I mean, for us, a red traffic light means stop, right? And basically, in the court system, it's like stop. These are areas which they will not use and will probably not consider using in the court system. So these would probably include things like decision making, providing predictions, and I would have to say that this is actually very reassuring, because we have seen some instances in overseas jurisdictions where, for example, sentencing has been used based on some AI system, and they have been highly biased and highly prejudicial. So that's the red. The amber for us is actually, you know, if we're driving, slow down, hit the brakes. And in terms of the court system, it's really the areas which the court system will cautiously and slowly evaluate, and perhaps to implement a bit of AI to help people. For example, I know that in the state courts or magistrates court, there has been some help for self-represented litigants to help put their arguments together in a more clear and structured way. So that would be the amber, where it's being tested and trialed and moving forward slowly. Mm. And the green for all of us is like, okay, you can accelerate, let's go. And this is where it is permissible. And probably these are use cases where AI has been well established. So definitely it has been used a lot for translation. AI systems been used a lot for translation. And roughly they are pretty good at this. Most AI systems that are well respected at translation, they're pretty good at this. And I know that also quite a number of law firms have been using AI tools to summarize documents. And this can be used for those, you know, those claimants and defendants in a small claims tribunal. But for me, okay, as a law academic, and I tell my students this, be very, very cautious of summaries that has been generated by AI systems, because they are really not that fantastic. And it might just be a good first pass to see whether this case is on family law or whether it's on bankruptcy law or something else. It's really not that fantastic.
7: I see. But given that the red zone, as you mentioned, it's a sign of stop, right? And it includes things like AI making decisions or predicting outcomes. Now, even if AI isn't deciding cases directly, could it still subtly influence legal outcomes or human judgment? Where do you draw the line there?
6: Yeah, I mean, ultimately, unfortunately, the answer is yes, it is possible. Mm. And that is why it is really critical for the judiciary and the justice system to understand all the risks of the different AI systems out there. And even if they develop in-house, they need to understand where the risks are and to mitigate the risk. And to do this, you really need people who are bilingual, who actually understand the computer science, the mathematics of it, as well as understanding the law. Because a lot of times I act as a translator between the lawyers and the computer scientists, because what one party says, the other party misinterprets as something else, because we all use different language in our disciplines. So I think in terms of trying to mitigate this and to try to prevent it as much as possible, there always has to be a human lawyer present to always double check and triple check everything, so that there's no single point of failure where something is left to AI tools. And this includes summaries, includes perhaps, you know, even finding relevant precedents, which are previous court decisions, court cases, relevant legislation, and so on. There has to be a good top lawyer in the loop overseeing and double checking and triple checking everything.
7: Well, the Chief Justice also highlighted concerns around that, including, you know, accuracy, transparency, and over-reliance on AI. What do you think are the biggest risks at the moment around AI use in the legal system?
6: I would say that people in general, whether they're in the legal system or not, they are simply not aware of how it works. So we kind of have this issue or situation now where there are extremes. There are those who are so risk adverse that they will not go near it, where there are also those who are very, very enamored by AI systems, that they think that AI system is this silver bullet for everything. And I think what we need is a measured approach where people, especially lawyers and those in the legal system and the justice systems, are fully aware of the risks and the limitations, and not just believe in all the hype, because a lot of times the hype is actually generated by the vendors who are trying to sell these AI products.
7: That was Associate Professor Hannah Yifeng Lim from the Nanyang Business School at NTU Singapore. This has been The Big Story with me, Hongbin Zhang.
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1: These are your news headlines. I'm Jamit Singh. Construction works to enhance road networks leading to the future Changi Airport Terminal 5 are starting in the third quarter of this year. The Land Transport Authority has awarded the project's $757 million contract to a joint venture. It will provide direct connectivity to Terminal 5 from the ECP and PIE, covering Shilin Avenue, Tanah Merah Coast Road and Changi Coast Walk. New flyovers, tunnels, underpasses and cycling paths will be built. Works are expected to be completed by 2034. Singapore Customs seized 335 vehicles at land borders last year for smuggling duty unpaid goods, over 10% more than 2024 and 40% more than 2023. Around 7 in 10 were foreign registered. The agency says stepped up enforcement at checkpoints contributed to the rise. Contraband smuggling attempts foiled in 2025 also jumped more than 30% from the previous year. Among the goods confiscated were 3.24 million packets of duty unpaid cigarettes seized in the first 11 months of the year, slightly below 2024 levels. Taipei has recorded its hottest May day on record, with temperatures hitting 38.3 degrees Celsius yesterday. The capital's previous high for the month was 38 degrees Celsius, set almost exactly a year ago on 28 May 2021. Taiwan's weather agency says seasonal southwesterly winds pushing over plateaus southwest of Taipei drove the spike, a pattern common during the plum rain season. A Cambodian court has sentenced six Chinese nationals to life in prison over the torture and murder of a South Korean student linked to one of the country's scam centres. The 22-year-old victim died last August from blunt force trauma after repeated beatings. The case sparked diplomatic tensions with Seoul and renewed pressure on Cambodia to crack down on cyber scam compounds accused of trafficking workers. Southeast Asia has become a major hub for online fraud operations, many allegedly run by Chinese criminal syndicates. Iran's Revolutionary Guard says a return to full-scale war with the United States is unlikely, but warned Iran is ready to respond to any attack. The comments come despite ongoing tensions following reported US strikes during a ceasefire that has been in place since April. Meanwhile, Iranian state media says Tehran has received a draft framework for a possible deal with Washington that could reopen shipping through the Strait of Hormuz and ease military tensions in the region. But the White House has dismissed the report, calling it complete fabrication.
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2: Good morning. Hope you're having a great Thursday so far. It is the 28th of May.
0: Traffic.
4: Good morning. Let's take a look at our Thursday morning roads. Vehicle breakdown on the PIE towards Changi after the TPE. And they've still got those roadworks in the Woodsville Tunnel towards Sengkang. So Woodsville Tunnel is closed, but we are open right here. Let's talk Singapore, Money FM 89.3.
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4: Good morning and welcome to Let's Talk Singapore, Money FM 89.3. You won't know if I'm telling the truth or not, but believe me when I say I am. Myself, Audrey, Tricia, was just talking about Melbourne off air, wasn't we?
2: Yes.
4: We were just talking about Melbourne. And Athanasios says, good morning, Neil and Audrey, from a wet and grim Melbourne morning. He's listening to us live on the train from Melbourne. We are an international talkback radio show right here. Athanasios, what is the most you're willing to pay for chicken rice? I want to know. So you can send your comment, WhatsApp 8855-0893. So later on, our breakfast bites will be truly international.
2: Yes, I think that it's going to be a really great one. We're talking about elevated hawker food. I did pick chicken rice because I feel like that's the most universally known dish. I may get hate for that. I don't know. But we would love to hear from you right now, and we will give you a shout out during Breakfast Bites. That's at the 7 o'clock hour. But we're now turning to Money and Me.
4: Yes, we've got a wonderful conversation coming up. So stay tuned right here at Money FM 89.3.
0: Best of Live Well with Michelle. It's not just about money. It's about you. 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
8: All right, today we're looking at three very different stories. The collapse of the Simba M1 deal, pressure on Mapletree Industrial Trust after weaker DPU and North American data center concerns, and ComfortDelGro's earnings wobbling even as its largest shareholder buys more shares. The common thread, these are all names that retail investors may associate with dividends, with stability, with long-term income. But now each one comes with a sharper question. You know, are we seeing a temporary setback or a signal that the investment case has altered? Joining us is Willie Keng, founder of Dividend Titan, daddy of three. How are you, Willie?
9: Good morning, Michelle. Daddy of three, tiring but fun at the same time. It really depends, right? I mean, I have two elder boys, and you know, we are just talking. You know, at home is really just a war zone on one end with my two elder boys. But on the other hand, you have really peace and serenity with my youngest one.
8: Because he can't speak yet. That's the only reason.
9: That's a good one, Michelle. Yes, but he cries. So, I don't know. But, you know, sometimes it's always that joy, right? Like what my wife would say, you know, don't miss this chance, because they grow up really fast, especially at this age when they're just a couple of months old. So amidst the thick of things when we're just working, I think it's always a good reminder, like just to sometimes just stop by and just smell the flowers.
8: Yep, or the nappies.
9: Exactly.
8: Okay, wonderful. Wonderful to hear about your ongoing journey as a parent, Willie Keng there. Okay, let's start with M1 and the deal. This is a long-running telecom consolidation story. It's taken a dramatic turn. So I'll give listeners a little bit of background. Okay, Willie, the proposed $1.43 billion acquisition of M1 by Simba Telecom has officially collapsed after Singapore's Infocom Media Development Authority suspended its review of the deal while investigating if Simba had used radio frequency spectrum that was not assigned to it. So with the regulatory review pause, the transaction missed its contractual deadline and the parent company of Simba Tuas terminated the agreement. Now, for investors, we're wondering, is this much more than just a failed merger? Because the deal would have reduced Singapore's mobile network from four operators to three, so potentially easing the intense competition that we've seen in prices over the years that has weighed on industry profitability. And analysts say the consolidation remains likely eventually, but just the path to it looks complicated. So question, what do you think the collapse of this deal means for investors in Singapore telco-related stocks like Singtel, StarHub and Keppel?
9: I think this fallout of the merger is actually a very interesting point, because I think all eyes are on Simba trying to acquire M1. I think on one hand, Keppel is trying to spin off M1 itself as it tries to consolidate the business. On the other hand, like what you have just mentioned, the whole telco industry or the whole telco market, you know, it's just trying to consolidate. And what's the issue here? You know, as I've also mentioned, I wrote in my blog a couple of years ago, in 2021, talking about the telco market. Telco market essentially is a very commoditized market, right? Because number one, you know, you don't really have a unique pricing point. You are really always engaging in a price war. You have fixed costs, operating costs. And at the same time, you are just fighting over a ridiculously small market here in Singapore as compared to the other countries. So when we are talking about consolidation, it's actually a very strong point. It's a positive point because number one, it allows individual companies like Singtel, StarHub, Simba, M1, able to increase their margins as they maintain their fixed costs. Because at the end of the day, if you look at how telco players are, the biggest driver of their business is actually operating cost. Number one, they have to bid for spectrum licenses. They have to maintain their infrastructure. They have to reinvest into the business. So even if they are not able to maintain, let's say, revenues or the average revenues per users, they still have to pay this fixed cost month after month, year after year. And it's not really a strong point for a small market to have many fragmented players to compete with each other. It's just going to cause a huge infighting or a huge intense competition within the market itself. So, you know, what it means for investors here, I think it's really a good point where they're trying to consolidate here. Of course, you know, like what you have mentioned earlier, Michelle, it's just going to be a very bumpy ride because telco is just a regulated industry.
8: Now, Keppel says it will focus on driving efficiency at M1, improve run rate with EBITDA, maintain good customer experience. There's been a lot of talk about how it's going to ramp up its use of AI there, as it remains open to opportunities for divestment. So if consolidation is delayed by several years, which telecom player is best positioned to cope with ongoing price pressures?
9: I think this is a very good point, because if you look at the three main telco players now, if you assume M1 and Simba, you know, they are really in talks for the merger. I think I'm always looking at the size of the company, because telco operators, the main focus here is the ability to manage their, number one, their financing. Number two, be able to manage their operating costs, which means that I want to be looking at the telco player which has the largest revenue share. So in this case, it will probably be Singtel, for instance, because not only are they focused in the Singapore market, they are diversified across overseas in different countries as well. So this is where I will tend to actually put my investor's cap on and just focus on that. I'm also looking at, you know, cash flow, free cash flow of the telco operator or the telco player. You know, they must be able to generate or produce free cash flow for the company itself. So if you're looking at some of the big players here, that's where I also want to focus my attention on. And lastly, being able to maintain their pricing power. So I want to be careful of telcos, you know, who which are, you know, putting pressure on prices. They might actually put prices down, but at the same time, that might actually sacrifice a fair bit of, let's say, customer service for their customers. So that's where I also want to focus on as I, you know, unpack some of their annual reports.
8: Fantastic. Look at how you put together an investment case. Thank you for that. Turning to Mapletree Industrial Trust. So its DPU fell 6.3% for financial year 2026. Its investors, some are worried about its North American data center exposure. So question, is this still a quality income REIT? Has the risk profile changed?
9: That's a very good question here. If you look at Mapletree Industrial Trust, I think what happened is, just to give a backdrop, they have been a traditional industrial landlord and they have been evolving over the years, you know, from owning just local industrial properties. But today, you know, they own US data centers. At least half of their assets or their portfolio is data centers, mainly based in the US, in some of the hot spots or the hot areas. Now, what happened to Mapletree Industrial Trust is the reason why their shares fell was because their data centers in the US have saw some withdrawal of tenants. So it went vacant. And as a result, that sort of put some pressure. Now, there's a bit of context here, because data centers actually falls into two broad categories. Number one is the traditional data centers, where usually these data centers are leased out to tenants like your banks, your telco players, your utilities players, who require these data centers to store, you know, your data, your cloud, your servers. On the other end of the category is basically data centers which are mainly used for high-tech AI technology. So that means your language learning models, trying to use data centers to do machine learning. A lot of the data centers in Mapletree Industrial Trust are actually the traditional ones, which they tend to be more stable, but at the same time, you know, they can't really be upgraded to do machine learning. So as a result of that, I think it sends a negative signal, because as there is a withdrawal of these tenants, people are starting to ask, hey, can Mapletree Industrial Trust convert their data centers into some of the higher end data centers where it requires more power? So unfortunately, no. And that's the reason why Mapletree Industrial shares have actually fallen. However, if you look at Mapletree Industrial Trust, you know, they have been, you know, over the years growing their distribution per unit year after year. And on top of that, they are actually held by Mapletree Investments, which is their sponsor. Mapletree Investments, you know, they tend to work very closely with the REITs, you know, being able to inject good assets over the years based on the track record. So I would say that MIT right now, you know, it seems like it's in kind of a bad shape, but it looks like the management is just trying to reorganize the assets and the business itself.
8: You know, when a REIT's unit price falls and its dividend yield looks attractive, in this case around the 6% range, how should a retail investor avoid mistaking a value opportunity for a value trap?
9: Great question. How I'll look at REITs here in particular, as a REIT investor, as an income investor, I will look at the size of the REIT and I will look at how diversified the portfolio is. What do I mean by this? So if I look at a REIT and they only have a few assets, or maybe their revenue source is coming from just one or two big assets, that could highlight a concentration risk, which means that I'll be a bit more careful in investing in some of these REITs, because if things were to happen like Mapletree Industrial Trust, you know, the data centers might not fare well in recent times. If you put that into context for a smaller REIT where they have a high concentration in one or two assets, then that could spell a disaster for the investor. So I will look at the number of assets which they have, how well diversified. So I'm really putting my cap or my lens as an investor for these REITs. So I want to look at REITs where they have a well-diversified portfolio, a lot like a stock portfolio, where they have many different assets across many different sub-asset classes. If they're in industrial, so many different sub-sector industrial assets, so that if one, in case one doesn't do well, they can always cut losses, either divest the asset, reorganize or restructure the asset itself, and then they acquire new assets again. So it doesn't really leave, you know, a huge dent to their DPU permanently. But instead, you know, there could be some tough times, like in any investment do. But, you know, if you're looking at the ability of execution from the management, I think, you know, if they do have a good track record on that, then I think that is kind of a plus point for the REIT itself.
8: All right, let's switch gears from Mapletree Industrial Trust to ComfortDelGro. So there's been some weakness in taxi and private hire weighing on sentiment for ComfortDelGro. What is the market really worried about here? Also, its largest shareholder has increased its stake in the open market. What do you think retail investors can take from this?
9: I think one of the big concerns for ComfortDelGro today is the higher operating cost.
8: Okay.
9: So pre-pandemic, if you compare ComfortDelGro business model, they have actually evolved from pre-pandemic to post-pandemic. That means they're actually doing more projects, fighting for more projects, not just in Singapore, but also overseas. That means they're looking at Australia, UK, so and so forth, where they're trying to bid for projects or routes, whether if it's taxi, bus or train. And this project comes with, you know, higher contract cost. So if you see on the financial statements of ComfortDelGro, they tend to have a lower margins in recent times because of higher contract cost.
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2: 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Hope you're having a nice and smooth ride this Thursday. 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

0: Firstly, why am I singing that? West Ham just got relegated, so there's nothing worth celebrating or sticking in the Hall of Fame. But that aside, yes, folks, the final score. We're wrapping up the English Premier League season, and we want to know what is your good, bad, and ugly from this Premier League season. WhatsApp 8855 0893. The best comment will get a $100 voucher from
1: Hook Coffee. Oof. Yes, a caffeine-heavy giveaway today. And of course, this goes to the best comment throughout the show. So not just final score, but yes, if you send in really great suggestions and what is good, bad, and ugly to you, then maybe you stand a chance to win.
0: Fabulous. As always, we're joined by Zia Ol Raushan. Selamat Hari Raya, my good friend.
1: Yes.
2: Thank you so much, Neil and Audrey. Fun day of biryani and celebrations. A bit tough to wake up this morning, but here we are.
0: Here we are. Right, the good, the bad, and the ugly of the Premier League season. Get your comments into the show right now. Let's start with the good. I'll kick things off. This morning, Crystal Palace won the Mickey Mouse Championship, also known as the, well, I don't even know what it's known as, the
2: Europa Conference League.
0: They won it this morning, which means two English sides, Aston Villa and Palace, have won in their European tournament so far. Over to Arsenal to make it three. But the real good, the three B's. Audrey's looking confused. The three B's. Bournemouth, Brentford and Brighton. All finished in the top 10. Middle tier clubs, outperforming, terrific scouting, excellent use of academies, recruited within their budget. And it's a reason, Raushan, it's not a coincidence that there were no runaway leaders in the top four this year. Because those teams, Bournemouth, Brentford and Brighton, and a shout out to Sunderland, have narrowed the gap with sensible recruitment, great scouting, just well-run clubs.
2: That's certainly the good of the Premier League. Neil, I used to read your articles on the newspaper all those days ago when there was an established top four and then it became a top six. But now, look at it. It's so exciting because the clubs you mentioned have rose to the fore as well, and they certainly are the good. For me personally, though, I like Crystal Palace because considering that budget, that's two cups in a row now. Oliver Glasner has won the FA Cup last season and then now the Europa Conference League, and I think they deserve massive credit for it. One more shout out to good is Elliot Anderson. What a stellar season he's had, and it's always nice to see a player play well for someone like Nottingham Forest, with all due respect, and then break into the England team, and it looks all, it's in all likelihood that he's going to go to Manchester City now. So again, perfect trajectory of growth.
0: And of course, Raushan, you and I have many years in sports media between us, but nobody cares. Everybody wants to hear from the number one tipster in Singapore, which is Audrey.
1: Me.
0: What was your good of the Premier League season?
2: She's going to say winning the predictions game.
1: Prince William being one of us, you know, just being so happy on the sidelines. That is the reel that caught my attention. I thought that was very good.
0: Well, he's one of you. He's one of you. I don't know if he's one of us.
2: Posh Sikh. Is that what we're calling it?
0: Posh Sikh, yes.
1: No, but, you know, it makes him seem so relatable. And there was a video of him. He was recording when Aston Villa was lifting something. Yeah. And Princess Kate
0: lifted something.
1: Yeah. And Princess Kate called him and he rejected her call to continue videoing that moment. Mm. See? He is just like you, Neil.
0: He is. We're so
2: rejecting his wife's goals?
0: Yeah. Yes, exactly right.
1: This is more important.
0: Aston Villa lifting something. I think they were lifting their shopping, weren't they? All right, so that was the good. What do you guys think? WhatsApp 8855-0893. I'm going to go with the bad now, the bad.
2: West Ham?
1: Yeah, that would be my bad.
2: No, that's the ugly, I think.
0: You've got me. This season, whiny pundits moaning all the time. It's become a thing now. And now I'm moaning about moany pundits.
1: Yes,
0: But if you take Paul Scholes, who I absolutely loved. Mm.
1: Is that a person?
0: It is a real person, yes.
1: Say his name again.
0: Paul Scholes.
2: Google him, he's kind of a legend.
0: He played for Manchester United and England. He has become, Raushan, the opposite of the Lego movie song. You know, where everything is awesome. For him, everything is boring. Everything is boring. Arsenal are boring, the Premier League is boring, the football is boring. And you reach a point, you're being paid a lot of money to comment on a game that the rest

0: rest of us are paying to watch. And although I don't disagree that the football this season wasn't stellar, I think there's become an increasing social media clickbait trend of pundits just essentially arguing amongst themselves. You know, Paul Scholes said this, Jamie Carragher must follow up. Jamie Carragher said this, Gary Neville must follow up. Roy Keane said this week about Bruno Fernandes, he must follow up. Yes, Arsenal were not 1970 Brazil or Pep's Barcelona. But guys, you're football pundits, all right? You're not being paid to clean toilets for a living. Lighten up. We're not curing cancer. Lighten up. Too much whining from pundits this season.
1: No, I'm with you on Paul Scholes. You used that word boring, right? I much preferred it when Paul Scholes was boring, when he just used to stick to the football, basically. Mm. And now he's decided he wants to plonk himself in front of a microphone and talk about football. And frankly, it's getting a bit tiring. And the point you make is absolutely valid. I think some of them just say stuff to go viral online. It's clickbait, it's rage bait, and it's getting very, very tiring. Roy Keane, one of my favourite players growing up, all-time Manchester United great, one of the best captains we've had. But a bit of a witch hunt, the way he's speaking about the club, about
0: Carrick,
1: the current captain, the current manager. I take your point. It's been bad.
0: And guys, it could be worse. You could be a West Ham supporter. Keep your perspective. Okay, what's your bad?
1: My bad has to be Newcastle's summer signings.
0: Mm.
1: I feel like they cashed in on Alexander Isak, selling him to Liverpool for all that money, but what they did with the money has been underwhelming. And then the players they've brought in, likes of Wissa and players like that, has not really worked out. And we've discussed this on this show before. It looks like the money might stop coming from the Saudi investment. So Newcastle are in a difficult position, and they're selling already, I think.
0: Couldn't agree more. Audrey, the nation
2: I'm
0: waits.
2: Sorry, I zoned out for like 3 minutes. What's the question?
0: The bad. Of the English Premier League season.
2: Oh, well, since you're my co-host and my lovely friend, I'm so mad about West Ham.
0: Oh, I'm furious.
2: My goodness.
0: I'm furious.
2: So bad.
0: Thank you, which gets us very nicely to the ugly. And yes, Raushan called it. I have to go with West Ham.
2: Yeah.
0: To give you context, Audrey.
2: I know, the Hotspurs did something.
0: They did something. They stayed up and okay. West Ham went down. Think of that annoying drunken uncle in the coffee shop who rants on any number of things and people ignore him and close one eye. That is the owner of West Ham United.
2: Okay.
0: That is David Sullivan. He's a wheeler dealer. He treats the club like he's selling secondhand cars. He's sold off a beloved stadium. They had a lovely stadium, and he now rents an athletics track.
2: What do you do with the money?
0: He pocketed it. Of course he did. They sold it off for housing and he kept the money. They now rent an athletics track from the London Council. West Ham are the last of the true Premier League dinosaurs. They are looking up at the meteors right now saying, oh, look, it's just a passing shower. Right? That is West Ham right now. And I read this week, I didn't even know this, they're one of the world's richest clubs, one of the top 20 richest clubs in the world. They've received £1 billion in TV revenue in the last 14 years, and they're going down.
1: Mm.
0: They are worse. They couldn't be worse. They are more mismanaged than Hull Gang United, right? I would rather watch Hull Gang United than West Ham United.
1: I don't know about Hull Gang United, but I agree with you. And I know Fu Chiren is typing somewhere waiting to respond to you, Neil. That's for sure, right? My ugly of the season. Yeah, vested interest, but Ruben Amorim. Seeing him tell us we had to suffer on the back end of last season and holding true to his word and making us suffer all the way through December. I'm never one to celebrate a manager losing his job, but Ruben Amorim leaving Manchester United is probably the best thing that happened to Manchester United post Alex Ferguson, because it was ugly.
0: I agree, but I disagree, because from a comedic point of view, I never wanted Amorim to get sacked. He was comedy gold. I'm very, very disappointed he got sacked, because Manchester United are now annoyingly competent.
1: For now.
0: I prefer the clowns. Much more entertaining. Audrey.
2: Yes.
0: The ugly. Of the Premier League season. Is.
2: Okay, so I have to say, you guys may not know this, but I'm no sports expert, okay?
0: We know.
2: So what I did was I just thought of the ugliest injuries that I've witnessed as someone who has watched some basketball games and American football games. And so I Googled bad injuries of the Premier League, and there are some really bad injuries. James Maddison from the Tottenham Hotspurs suffered a season-ending ACL tear. Could not have been fun. Alisson Becker from Liverpool also missed the final weeks due to a muscle injury. So for me, the ugly is always just someone getting hurt. I'm just a nice gal like
0: you
2: that. I'm Chelsea.
0: Nice girl, but it's Tottenham Hotspur. They're not the San Antonio Spurs. There's no S. It's just Hotspur.
2: It's just one Hotspur?
0: Yeah, there's just one player. He's called James Maddison. That's why they lose every week. All right, folks, that was the final score. But we want to hear from you. WhatsApp 8855-0893. What was the good, the bad, and the ugly for you for this Premier League season? And the final word goes to James, who says, good morning, guys. I'm listening to the final score, and the star man, Neil Humphreys, is back.
2: He's back, baby.
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1: These are your news headlines. I'm Jamit Singh. Prime Minister Lawrence Wong says he is heartened by the resilience and community spirit shown during Korban, the Muslim sacrificial ritual observed yesterday. He acknowledged challenges affecting livestock supply and thanked mosque volunteers and partners for ensuring beneficiaries continued to be supported. In his Hari Raya Haji greetings, PM Wong also wished the 900 Singapore pilgrims performing the Hajj in Saudi Arabia a meaningful pilgrimage and safe journey home. In separate messages, Senior Minister Lee Hsien Loong and Acting Minister in Charge of Muslim Affairs Faisal Ibrahim also sent well wishes to the Muslim community. A 22-year-old man will be charged in court today over the alleged murder of a woman in Choa Chu Kang. Police say he stabbed the 21-year-old woman, who was found motionless at a 12-floor lift lobby at Block 248 Choa Chu Kang Avenue 2 on Tuesday night. She was pronounced dead at the scene. Residents said the man appeared to have fallen from the block before his arrest and transfer to hospital. He faces the death penalty if convicted of murder. Foreign Minister Vivian Balakrishnan is urging North Korea to re-engage with regional diplomacy, including a return to the ASEAN Regional Forum. Dr. Balakrishnan made the call during a two-day visit to Pyongyang, where he held what he described as candid and wide-ranging talks with North Korean Foreign Minister Cho Soon-hui. He said dialogue is more important than ever amid growing global uncertainty. The visit was his first to North Korea since 2018 and came as Pyongyang announced it had test-fired new missile systems. The White House has denied reports from Iranian state media claiming a draft peace deal is close to being finalized. The report suggested Iran and Oman would jointly manage shipping through the Strait of Hormuz, while the US would lift its blockade on Iranian ports and reduce military activity in the region. But Washington has dismissed the reported framework as a complete fabrication, even as both sides continue negotiations aimed at extending the ceasefire. Oil prices briefly fell on hopes of a breakthrough before recovering after the US denial. Indonesia is extending a work-from-home policy for civil servants after it helped to cut subsidized fuel consumption by nearly 9% in April and May. Introduced in April amid soaring oil prices following the US-Israel war on Iran, the measure will be extended for another 2 months until the end of July. The policy requires more than 5 million government workers to work from home one day a week. It is part of a broader package of measures estimated to save the government over 4.6 billion Sing dollars.
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2: Good morning. It's about that time that Neil comes back from the bathroom. It is 7.03 a.m.
0: Weather.
2: And thundery showers is in the forecast today over many areas in the morning. So be sure to grab your umbrellas on the way out today. 33 degree highs and 24 degree lows are the temperatures to expect today.
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4: Good morning. There's been a vehicle breakdown on the AYE towards Tuas after Lower Delta Road. And that's your traffic. Coming up, how much would you pay for chicken rice? 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
4: Let's talk Singapore and let's talk toilets briefly, not in that way.
2: Okay.
4: So I did have a well-deserved toilet break, but a very sweet cleaner got into a very deep conversation with me.
2: Oh, I love my conversations with them.
4: Yeah.
2: They're so nice.
4: Terrible combination on my part of bad Mandarin, Singlish, and a bit of English. And we got talking, and then I realized I've got to get back to the live radio.
2: Yeah, you do. Which is why my time check was is about time Neil comes back from the bathroom, because it is time to start off 7 a.m. Let's Talk Singapore with Audrey and Neil. And we're getting more people chiming in here. Neil, you have a shout out.
4: I'm not going to say I'm proud, but I'm proud. Listen to this, folks. Listen to this. Good morning. I am Max from Kuo Chuan Presbyterian Primary School. And Neil came to my school on Tuesday.
2: Yay! Good morning, Max!
4: One heart at a time. One heart at a time.
2: One heart at a time. And I have to say, that was the reason why you weren't here on Tuesday. And I say, that's okay.
4: That's okay.
2: Because you are just slowly making moves on our young kids. Well, that sounds really bad. I mean, you are influencing young kids' minds.
4: Yes. I'm the Pied Piper. I bring children to Money FM 89.3. Fuchi Ren says, referring to our final score segment, the good, Arsenal finally winning. The bad, VAR decisions.
2: Oh, yes.
4: The ugly. Burnley and Wolves, if you're going down, at least go down fighting to the last two or three games. They were just awful and content to stick at the bottom throughout the season. That's a great shout from Fuchi Ren. What was your good, the bad and the ugly of the English Premier League season? Let us know. We've got all that coming up and more. But, this is the big one. How much would you pay for chicken rice in Singapore? That's our topic for Breakfast Bites coming up.
0: Wake up to what's trending, what it means, and why it matters. Breakfast Bites on Money FM 89.3.

0: tag. Yeah, the price tag. That's what we're talking about on Breakfast Bites today. The question is either going to make you very hungry or going to put you off your food.
1: Yes.
0: Here was the question. What's the maximum price you'd pay for chicken rice? I do think this needs a bit of a clarification.
1: Go for it.
0: So what we're really talking about today, guys, is elevated hawker food. The places that specialize in fancy versions of our street hawker food. I only chose chicken rice because, well, I'm probably going to get hate for this, but I think that it's our most beloved dish, our national dish, if you will. Okay, so before we get into the shout outs and the poll results, I know that you don't eat chicken rice, Neil, because you love, the animals. Mm. But what do you think of the idea of fancy versions of our hawker dishes?
1: I have no aversion to the fancy versions of hawker dishes,
0: Very
1: but they're
0: good.
1: Not hawker dishes anymore.
0: Ah, okay.
1: If they're not in a hawker center, are they still a hawker dish? I mean, we're getting very existential on a Thursday morning. I don't know. What do our listeners think? If you're not being served in an authentic hawker center with an authentic hawker seller and you're eating in a very atas hotel, for example,
0: yes,
1: is it still hawker food in the literal sense? I don't know the answer to that. I'm just putting it out there.
0: Yeah.
1: WhatsApp 8855-0893. What I will say, you never forget your first. You never forget your first love. I've written about this in my first book. The first chicken rice I ever had.
0: Yeah, where was it?
1: I remember it like it was yesterday. Was Topayu, Lorong 8, the famous hawker center, the Lorong 8 hawker center in Topayu. Very famous in Singapore. Many of our listeners will know it. And I remember it because you have to remember I was a kid from a council estate in East London and
0: yep.
1: I came to Singapore. I thought I was being served by a serial killer because I'd never seen a chicken rice chopper like that before. So he said, "What do you want?" And he was holding the chopper in his hand. I'm like, "Well, I don't want to be chopped up for starters." And your memory plays tricks. In my mind, he had a blood-drenched apron. He had scars everywhere. And he had this chopper in his hand.
0: Yeah.
1: I may be exaggerating, but that's the memory I have of the chicken rice chopper serial killer.
0: Amazing.
1: But his food was divine.
0: Top notch.
1: And it was $2.
0: Wow. Okay. That was back in the day.
1: It was $2.
0: And also you were eating chicken back then. So that must have been a while ago. And now chicken rice, you can't find for $2, right?
1: But here's the thing, just to set it up for our listeners. It was $2, $2.50 for the longest time, because we can get into a whole separate argument about whether we should or shouldn't artificially depress prices in hawker centers,
0: right,
1: which we do.
0: Yes.
1: We try to keep it affordable and subsidized. So before COVID, you could still get chicken rice for about $3.50 in a few places. $3, $3.50, right? And they still get the odd one. I know there was that one that went viral recently. It was like $1.90, I think, in Ang Mo Kio or somewhere. So you can occasionally get chicken rice for less than $2.
0: Okay.
1: But generally speaking,
0: yes,
1: it was around $3.50.
0: Yes.
1: Then COVID happened. Then Ukraine war happened. Supply chain issues, food security issues, we go on and on.
0: All
1: Iran
0: that.
1: War, Strait of Hormuz.
0: Yes.
1: Then it seems to have just skyrocketed. Now it's very hard to get chicken rice for less than $4.50.
0: Correct.
1: $5 in Singapore.
0: Which is why in the poll, the lowest you can go is under $5. I'm sure you can find some that are, you know, $3, $3.50. But I find that under $5 is a good kind of range to go with.
1: Mm.
0: But before we get into the results, now you can find elevated nasi lemak that uses French poulet. You can also get Wagyu beef satay, Hokkien mee, not with prawn, but with a Maine lobster. I won't name any establishments today, but the one I was looking at is $48 plus, okay? So here's what Singaporeans told us. 62% said there are good ones out there for under $5. We're talking about chicken rice here.
1: Correct.
0: 62%. Bowie just wrote in, "I would pay at most $5 for chicken rice." Okay. 19% said, "I don't mind paying $10 plus." Now, these are more of the chicken rice restaurants, you know, the standalone, also not going to name any establishments. And the last 19% said, "Hotel chicken rice, 26 plus, I would pay that." So I'm not going to say which one I voted for. But
1: yes, you are. It's your quiz.
0: But
1: it's your poll.
0: This conversation has become more relevant lately because Singapore's elevated hawker food scene has really taken off, not just with tourists in the hotels. And, you know, I'll say it, my family, We always take our visiting family members and friends to places like these, but the idea that local food can also be positioned as a premium dining experience has been popularized. More and more people are turning to these places, not just for good food, but premium products and a good dining experience. What do you think?
1: Okay, two things. One, are they premium? And two, are they authentic? Because if you're introducing all the ingredients you suggested, that's no longer traditional Hainanese chicken rice, is it? To use that example, you're elevating it to something else, which is absolutely fine. No problem. But it's not authentic anymore. It's not Hainanese chicken rice from a hawker center.
0: Right.
1: And also, what are you paying for? This is my argument. So, you know, we had the whole thing about I will not pay $8 for a tea bag and hot water.
0: Yes.
1: I won't. But I will pay $12 for a pot of tea in a nice hotel, like the Fullerton or Shangri-La or whatever, and Raffles in the other hotels. Because you're not paying just for the food or the drink, are you? You're paying for the experience and the ambience. So we might I think we might be talking about two different things here. If you're spending $25 on chicken rice at a hotel, it's not the food you're paying for.
0: Right.
1: You're paying for the ambience, you're paying for the atmosphere, you're paying for the experience, which is fine. My maybe caveat to that or contradiction to that would be I've never had chicken rice in a hotel anywhere in Singapore
0: that blew your mind,
1: that was better than any chicken rice I've had at a hawker center.
0: Okay, interesting.
1: Ever. The best chicken rice I've had has always been at a hawker center.
0: Okay.
1: Always.
0: Okay. So I think you're right. Part of this is about the ingredients. I mean, the French poulet is, you know, that's going to cost you some money. And rent. The other part of it is branding, right? And experience. And part of it is simply that younger consumers today are willing to spend more on food experiences. But I think Singaporeans are very sensitive about hawker food becoming expensive because hawker culture has always been associated with affordability and accessibility, right? So there's a mental barrier almost because of this, because we just assume that it should be cheap. So Athanasio says it best. He wrote in, he said the max he's willing to pay is $8, but here I'm paying $6.50 for a small latte. See, so we have an idea, right?
1: He's in Melbourne. In Melbourne, you can't get chili for less than $8.
0: That's true. But I think a lot of people kind of agree with this. They would pay $6 for a latte. We've done that poll on that. People are willing to spend on coffee. Mm. But when it comes to chicken rice, which is a full meal, let's just face it, there's almost an inner voice that makes you think, well, this is how much I should be able to get it for. So anything over $20, I'm not going to pay for that. Do you know what I mean?
1: I do. And I don't understand why it's that much money, $25, $30, because it's not about the food anymore. As I say, it's about the experience. It's about that annoying guy who won't stop playing piano in the background, or the woman playing the harp that they seem to have at every single Atas hotel you go to. Am I paying for the chicken stock, or am I paying for that woman who won't stop playing the harp? Just let me eat my dinner in peace.
0: Sure, sure.
1: You're paying for the experience.
0: Yes.
1: It's not about the food. I don't think it's about the food, because the great thing about hawker centers, they are the most ruthless, Darwinist, survival of the fittest setups. If your chicken rice isn't good, and I mean very good, you don't survive. There's too much competition.
0: Mm-hmm.
1: There's too much competition. Every coffee shop, hawker center, food court in Singapore, almost by law, has to have a chicken rice stall. If it isn't good, it doesn't last 3 months. So there's a quality control that you can be assured of when you go to a hawker center.
0: Yes.
1: $5, $6, $4, whatever. It's going to be decent. Otherwise, they wouldn't be there. Aloysius says, there's very good chicken rice at Far East Plaza. Level 4, if I'm not wrong. Very tasty.
0: Oh, yes. I've been there.
1: And Hui Chin says, that was Bowie. I would pay $5 for chicken rice, says Hui Chin. How much would you pay for chicken rice in Singapore? We want to know. WhatsApp 88550893. We want your voice notes as well. We want your text messages. How much would you pay?
0: Yes. So food pricing is something people feel very personally about. And honestly, I think both markets clearly exist. Some people only want, to your point, the $4.50, the $5 chicken rice downstairs. Others are happy to pay more for what? For ambiance, for the premium ingredients, and a more curated dining experience. And for, you know, like my family, if they were coming to visit, they would want to experience both things. They would want to go to the hawker center to experience the authentic, to your point, chicken rice. And they would want to try the ones at the hotel that is supposedly also very famous. And it's just a different vibe, right? Different vibe.
1: James says, I paid just $4 and he sent a beautiful picture of what he ordered. Oh, he's got everything. The chicken rice, good. The chilies, the rice, the soup. He got, except the garlic, at a Hougang coffee shop. And we've got a listener coming in now. He sent in an audio note about the cost of chicken rice. Let's have a listen.
2: Good morning, guys. It's me. I'm back. On the topic of chicken rice, I'd like to throw another spanner into the works. Think about it like this. What if it's an elderly couple that's kind of like selling chicken rice just to make ends meet? They're struggling. They're old. It's not easy work. I mean, to be fair, I don't mind paying whatever price they ask for, as long as I can afford it. And if I can't, I just go for something cheaper. But that's my 2 cents worth. I mean, if it's something like some able-bodied person can do and whatnot, then yeah, there is a limit. But if it's an elderly couple just struggling to make ends meet, which is very common nowadays with the rising cost of everything, then I'd say if I can afford it, I'll support them any way I can.
1: Beautiful.
0: Here, yes. You know, of course, shout out to the hawker. It's real back-breaking work. Mm. And even for an able-bodied person, it's very hard work. You wake up so early and you know, put your love and your heart into this craft. And if you're an elderly couple, yes, take my money. I agree with
1: Elton. Agree with everything our listeners said. Yeah. Those are terrific comments. It's like any other product. People will sell something for as long as someone's willing to pay it.
0: Mm-hmm.
1: So people spend $25 because they can and they want to and they want the experience, and good luck to them. Then there are others who will do $4 or $5, and that's also fine. What I will say is, mock chicken rice should never be more expensive than chicken rice, but it is, because yet again, I pay a premium for trying to save the planet.
0: Wait, tell me about mock chicken rice very quickly, because I've never had it before. Does it taste like chicken?
1: It does taste like chicken.
0: Okay.
1: And I buy it more for the stock. I love that Hainanese stock in the rice and
0: the soup.
1: Yeah,
0: yeah.
1: So my only point is, should mock chicken rice cost more than the real chicken rice? No, it shouldn't. And that, my friends, was Breakfast Bites.
0: Traffic. Looking at the traffic now for you, 7:19 a.m. and heavy traffic is now building up all across the island, like on PIE towards Changi at Stevens Road exit. Heavy traffic now also on TPE towards PIE between Loyang Avenue and Pasir Ris Drive 12. Have a great Thursday ahead.
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1: Let's Talk Singapore. Let's Talk Chicken Rice. Kian T says, I will never pay for the experience. I will only pay for the food.
2: Hey, man, I think that's very valid. That's what you're paying for,
1: absolutely,
2: right?
1: Yeah. What do you guys think? WhatsApp 88550893. We were talking about how much would you pay for chicken rice in our Breakfast Bites segment.
2: Yeah.
1: We've also got a comment here from Jessica. Good morning, Jessica. Jurong West has a porridge chicken rice.
2: Oh.
1: But how much would you pay for it, Jessica?
2: Yes.
1: That's what we want to know. Keep the comments coming in. Coming up is our fantastic We Are Family segment.
0: 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We Are Family. 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
1: I do have all my sisters. All my sisters are here. Audrey is here. Trisha is here. Umi is here. Raushan messes it up a bit.
2: Raushan goes, excuse me.
1: The rest of the sisters are here.
2: Yes, We Are Family is back on Money FM 89.3. And we're talking about fatherhood today. Of course, next month. Be Father's Day. And we're all looking forward to that. And we're looking about what makes a good father now in Singapore. In the past, the image felt pretty fixed, right? Dad goes to work, dad provides for the family, dad comes home tired, and most of the caregiving naturally falls to mom. But slowly, that picture seems to be changing, Neil.
1: Yes, it does. And this follows up from a fantastic Straits Times feature that appeared in the Straits Times last week about more Singaporean men giving up their careers temporarily, in some cases permanently, to become stay-home dads. And one of those was Jegan Rajendran, who left his career in big tech to become a full-time stay-at-home dad to his two wonderful daughters. He's gone from school, from big tech meetings, to stay at home and doing braiding workshops.
2: Yes!
1: For kids, brilliant, and for parents. And Jegan joins us in the studio now. Good morning, Jegan.
3: Good morning, Neil. Thank you so much for having me, and good morning, Audrey.
2: Good morning. It's so great to have you. I think for a lot of listeners right now, hearing the words, he left big tech to become a stay-at-home dad, probably sounds like something that you don't hear every day, right? Because companies like Google and Meta are what people would consider dream careers, right? But let's have you take us back a little bit. What was happening in your life at the time that made you start questioning whether that path was still the right fit for you and that you wanted to stay at home to take care of your kids?
3: Yeah, I mean, a lot of people still look at me like I'm crazy. The majority of people still think I got retrenched, and I tell them no, it was very much my decision to leave. And it was a lot of things, actually, that kind of like went through my head. I was always a very ambitious, career-driven person. This was so important to me, and this was a big part of my identity. But after having kids, I don't know what happened, but I started being a lot more intentional about where I wanted to spend my time.
2: Mm.
3: I think as my career was progressing, I was doing well at it, but I was also wondering, I was asking myself the why. Why am I doing all this? And then last year, the triggering effect was actually we were on holiday somewhere, and my youngest daughter had a fever really high. She had a seizure, which scared living daylights out of me. And we were in hospital overnight, and it kind of got something in me thinking, like, why am I doing all this? What am I doing this for? So, and I kind of had this reframe in my head where I wanted to focus on what I call, I guess, regret minimization, where I said, when I'm 60 or 70, what am I going to look back on now and regret more? Am I going to regret leaving a job more or not spending time with my kids more? And I think that not spending time with my kids more was what scared me more. So I was like, you know what? I need to be a bit more intentional about this. And I'm going to leave work. I'll take a year, see what this year is like, and then we'll reassess. And I was lucky to have a very good partner who was very supportive in this decision.
1: On that, let's go through it step by step, Jegan. So you've made this internal decision. Talk us through the conversation you had with your wife, maybe your other family members, parents, and also your employer. I'm very curious to know what each of their reactions was.
3: Sure. My wife was very supportive. I brought this up. We started talking about this maybe like a year ago, right? And then she was like, she was pushing me to think very hard about this and very intensely about this. And she was like, as we went through this conversation, I got to the point where I was like, very seriously wanted to do this. She wanted me to know that I wasn't just off the cuff wanting to just leave work.
2: Yeah.
3: Right. She wanted me to be very intentional and serious about this. And then when she realized that I was, she was very supportive. She was like, just do it. Take the time for yourself. Do this. And then you can see how you feel at the end of this. And we'll be okay. Right?
2: Wow.
3: My mom, when I told her I'm leaving work, her first thing was, "Ayo, Jagan,
2: what are you doing, man?"
3: She's like, "Do you know that people like they would do anything for a job
2: they
3: and wear your job?
2: For yeah, a job
1: Jagan, she's tech. Speaking on behalf of the nation.
2: Yes,
1: yeah. All of our listeners are thinking, and, why, Jagan? Why?
3: And I get it. This comes from a very good place, right? She was like, "Look, you have two young kids. You are responsible for them, and it came from a very good place. So I get that." But that was her reaction. I was like, and then people are going to judge me for this, but I hung up with my mom. I was like, no. Here we are.
2: No, stand your ground,
3: I'm like, Mom, call me back when we can have a conversation about this. And I hung up on her. And then she called me back immediately. She's like, "Hey, I'm really sorry." My mom and I have a very good relationship, right? So she called me back and she was like, "Sorry. Like I had an knee-jerk reaction.
2: Yes.
3: Why don't you tell me your thought process and we can talk about it?" And then after that, she was like very supportive and she was great, right?
2: Yeah.
3: But most people look at me and they give me two answers. They're either like, one answer. They mostly say, "You are very brave for doing what you're doing."
2: Yeah.
3: But I think brave is code for, "I think you're crazy."
1: Yeah.
3: But yeah.
2: Yeah. I have to say that I think a lot of people also sympathize with your mom, because after all of, you probably worked really hard in school, you jumped through all of the hoops,
1: and
2: you got a job in big tech.
1: Your
2: yeah. And so they're probably like, "Well, is this something that you want to do? Because this is not a decision that affects for the right now, but it can also affect future job prospects. And when you do eventually want to go back into work, how is that experience going to be like for you?" Did you think about that?
3: Oh, 100%. And yeah. I think even when I'm talking to my wife about this, she would ground me in reality, right? She's like, "Look, you're leaving a very well-paying job."
2: That's
3: right,
2: what
3: now.
2: Wives are for. Yeah. It's just to bring you back down for a second.
3: No, and it's good to have this grounding, right?
2: Yeah.
3: So you're not like in the clouds kind of floating through life. And she was like, "Look, be very realistic that if you decide to go back to work, you might not get a job that pays you as well. You might not get a job that you quote-unquote enjoy as well with the type of people you want to work with as much, et cetera." And she's like, "That's a very real thing that you might have to deal with, especially in this job market," right? And so that was something I had to think through as well.
1: Jagan, it's very healthy to have a mother put down the phone on you, okay? My mum has done it many, many times. The only difference is she tells me first. She says, "Neil, I'm hanging up on you now," and then she puts the phone down.
2: Very polite.
1: It's very healthy relationship.
2: Yeah.
1: All right, stay with us, folks. We've got more with Jagan Rajendram right after the news, right here at Money FM 89.3.
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4: These are your news headlines. I'm Jamit Singh. Prime Minister Lawrence Wong says he is heartened by the resilience and community spirit shown during Korban, the Muslim sacrificial ritual observed yesterday. He acknowledged challenges affecting livestock supply and thanked MOS volunteers and partners for ensuring beneficiaries continued to be supported. In his Hari Raya Haji greetings, PM Wong also wished the 900 Singapore pilgrims performing the Hajj in Saudi Arabia a meaningful pilgrimage and safe journey home. In separate messages, Senior Minister Lee Hsien Loong and Acting Minister in Charge of Muslim Affairs Faisal Ibrahim also sent well wishes to the Muslim community. A 22-year-old man will be charged in court today over the alleged murder of a woman in Choa Chu Kang. Police say he stabbed the 21-year-old woman, who was found motionless at a 12-floor lift lobby at Block 248 Choa Chu Kang Avenue 2 on Tuesday night. She was pronounced dead at the scene. Residents said the man appeared to have fallen from the block before his arrest and transfer to hospital. He faces the death penalty if convicted of murder. Foreign Minister Vivian Balakrishnan is urging North Korea to re-engage with regional diplomacy, including a return to the ASEAN Regional Forum. Dr. Balakrishnan made the call during a two-day visit to Pyongyang, where he held what he described as candid and wide-ranging talks with North Korean Foreign Minister Cho Soon-hui. He said dialogue is more important than ever amid growing global uncertainty. The visit was his first to North Korea since 2018 and came as Pyongyang announced it had test-fired new missile systems. The White House has denied reports from Iranian state media claiming a draft peace deal is close to being finalized. The report suggested Iran and Oman would jointly manage shipping through the Strait of Hormuz, while the US would lift its blockade on Iranian ports and reduce military activity in the region. But Washington has dismissed the reported framework as a complete fabrication, even as both sides continue negotiations aimed at extending the ceasefire. Oil prices briefly fell on hopes of a breakthrough before recovering after the US denial. Indonesia is extending a work-from-home policy for civil servants after it helped to cut subsidized fuel consumption by nearly 9% in April and May. Introduced in April amid soaring oil prices following the US-Israel war on Iran, the measure will be extended for another 2 months until the end of July. The policy requires more than 5 million government workers to work from home one day a week. It is part of a broader package of measures estimated to save the government over 4.6 billion Sing dollars.
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2: Good morning. It is Thursday, the 28th of May. Have a great one.
0: Traffic.
1: Good morning. There's been an accident on the BKE towards the PIE after Mandai Road, and there's a blackout at Alexandra Road, AYE Slip Road. So take care in Alexandra and stay with us, Money FM 89.3.
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2: Welcome back to We Are Family here on Money FM 89.3. And we're back with Jagan Rajendram, who left a career in big tech to become a full-time stay-at-home dad to his two daughters. You could catch his story on the Straits Times as well. And we have to also give a shout-out to your mom, who's tuning in right now. Good morning, Rajam, from Sri Lanka. Of course, she heard your shout-out to her. And we are all, you know, we all just want to say hi, right, Neil?
1: Morning, Mum. I have to say that because my mum is also listening in the UK.
3: Amazing.
1: So we've got two mums in two different continents listening right now. It's very exciting stuff.
2: And we want to send
1: a shout out to all of our wonderful listeners in Singapore, Sri Lanka, Australia, and the UK. WhatsApp 8855-0893. Would you, if you're a father, quit your job, your career to be a stay-home dad? And if you're the mother, would you support that?
2: Yeah.
1: And if you're the parents, like Jagan's parents and my parents, would you support your son in this endeavor? Tech Chong says, let's have a look. What makes a good father? Number one, Neil is a great father.
2: I have to say, because I am looking at the messages, Neil's not making that up. Tech Chong actually really did say that. Number one, Neil is a great father.
1: I am, it's true. Number two, being involved in parenting, especially when kids are young.
2: Yeah.
1: Number three, bonding with kids has a very long and lasting positive effect on the development of the kids. Number four, develop an open communication with the kids and give them the assurance that at any stage of their life, they can open up and talk to their father or mother and parents, and that they're always there for them and they are not alone. That is beautiful, Tech Chong.
2: Yes.
1: Keep your comments coming. WhatsApp 8855-0893. Now, Jagan, I did something similar to you. When my daughter was about 3 or 4 years old, my wife and I decided that I would be the stay-home dad. But I'm very fortunate. You know, I could do a lot of my work at home, writing, so I could take my daughter to school, drop her off, do my writing projects, and I could sort of get my work around the weekends. I had that luxury because my wife was and is a full-time teacher. And full disclosure, your wife is working full-time. I think she's a lawyer.
3: That's right. Yeah, she's a lawyer.
1: So listeners might say, yeah, lawyer, teacher, it's easier for you than it is for us, which is a fair point to make. What would you say to that?
3: So look, I think everybody has to figure out what the finances of this is going to be for them, right? But I think let's assume we're talking to families where one person has decided to stay at home. Let's say that. I think the question then is, why does that always have to be the mom?
2: Yes.
1: Correct.
3: Right? So if in a family where one person is already deciding to stay at home, I don't think it should be a one or the other thing. I think families should think about, how do we do this but at different stages? And I think there are so many advantages to this, right? One is moms have career aspirations, right? They leave work because they feel like society or whatever is telling them that they need to stay at home with their kids. And then it's harder for moms to go back to work.
2: Yeah, the motherhood tax is a real thing.
3: Exactly, right? So I think, and then dads, when they disengage and then their sole identity is a provider, they don't have the opportunity to bond as deeply with their kids, right? So I think there are so many advantages where if, let's say, a mom decides, today I'm going to stay, or for this period of time, I'm going to stay at home. Mm. And then we switch, right? And the dad decides, okay, now I'm going to stay at home, right? And the mom gets back to work. I think what this does is, like, it doesn't delay going back to work for either parent, right? So hopefully it'll be a little easier.
2: Yeah.
3: But secondly, I think it just deepens each parent's connection with their kids so much more.
1: Yeah.
3: And I've seen that with just 5 months of being, like, at home with my kids, how much stronger my relationship with my kids has become. And I don't have the words. I'm not eloquent enough to tell you how amazing that feels.
2: Yes, I know. Yeah. It's hard to describe, you know, the highs of parenthood. Very easy to describe the lows, I found. But
1: very easy.
2: To describe how happy your kids make you, that's a hard thing to do. I do want to say, I agree with everything you're saying and what our listeners are saying. Being involved in parenting, especially when kids are young, very important. Bonding with kids has a long and positive lasting effect. All of this is true. But a lot of listeners right now are thinking, but it's just not possible for me right now. I'm a breadwinner. I need the money. Nowadays, you just have to have a dual income household. And I find it, as much as I would like to bond with my kids, my financial reality does not allow for this. Okay. So a lot of people may be tuning in thinking, well, you're privileged because you can leave a job in big tech. How many people can afford to do that? And your wife is a lawyer, probably can, you know, make ends meet still, but I can't do that. And that makes me feel bad as well. What do you say to these parents?
3: I mean, A, you shouldn't feel bad. Like, I think everybody's out there doing the best for their family. Like everybody's out there doing what they think is right for their families, right? So I'm not here in any shape or form to tell anybody, oh, you're not as good as a parent because you've decided that you don't want to stay at home. That's not true. Like, I think if you're out there, you're grinding, you want the best for your family. I totally get that. Like, my parents sacrificed so much themselves to, like, give my brother and I every opportunity to be had. My dad was that provider, right? Like, so I get it. I get why you would want to do that. I think what I would want to tell any parent is just be intentional with what we do.
2: Yeah.
3: Because I think, and I'm speaking from experience here, like, it's easy to go through life on autopilot, right? Like, myself included, where my autopilot was just get that next promotion, get that next bonus, like keep working, keep grinding, right? And then you don't stop and ask why. Am I privileged to be able to do this? 100%, I understand that, right? But I can also say that there are many people of my profile who wouldn't make this decision.
2: Yes.
3: Right? Mm. So, and that's not a judgment thing. That's a hey, like, where is the intentionality behind it, right? So my thing with any parent is whether you're deciding to stay at home, whether you're deciding to stay at work, talk to yourself, ask yourself, am I being intentional with this decision?
2: Mm.
3: And is this decision the right thing? Do I need that next big promo? Do I need that fancy bag? Do I need, do you know what I'm saying? Like, it's being intentional because, like, we grew up being told to follow a certain path. And it's very easy to follow that certain path, right? And when you then take a step back and think, okay, maybe not. Maybe I can take a different path and that's okay. But I want to be very clear. This is not me saying that anybody should quit their job, be a stay-at-home parent, because I don't know what anybody's finances are. And it's not my place to say what you should and shouldn't do. All I'll ask is, just be intentional with any decision you make. And I think that will pay dividends in the long run. Mm.
1: Jegan, that was such a perceptive analysis. Just interesting that when you mentioned some people just want the big fancy bag, everyone in the studio looked at Audrey.
2: Oh my goodness, I don't know why.
1: I don't know why either. I couldn't possibly tell you why. And I'm literally looking at your handbag right now and it's a beauty. But bringing it back, they're all laughing now, bringing it back, right? You made such a perceptive point there. I've got many, many friends in Singapore, and I look at their rough financial situation, and it would be quite easy for the man to stop working in their financial situation. And I've said this to them before. I said to one of my closest friends just recently, why don't you retire, step back, whatever, look after your daughter? He said, I'm the man. Mm-hmm. I'm the man. It's just not done in a patriarchal society. I've seen situations where the woman is clearly earning more money than the man.
2: Really?
1: And yet she is still doing the majority of the caregiving duties, despite the financial situation. How do we change that gender perception that this is the man's job to be the hunter-gatherer in Singapore?
3: Yeah, I think it is changing. I think, are we 100% there yet? I don't think so. But I think if you look at it generationally, I would say that our generation today is a lot more, as dads, a lot more involved, a lot more hands-on, a lot more, I guess, thinking about how we can make things equal. Are we there yet? No. Even those of us that are thinking about how we make things equal, I don't think we're at the same level as moms. Like, I used to joke with my wife and say, but I'm here. Like, I'm trying to do my best. I'm, like, definitely better than my dad, right, in terms of how I show up. And then she was like, you need to stop patting yourself on the back for how you're better than your dad, and then pat yourself on the back when you're as good as me.
2: Hey,
1: that's
2: girl.
1: The comment. That's right? The comment. It's like when people say daddy daycare or I'm babysitting my child.
2: You're not babysitting
1: your child. You're just looking after your child. It's correct. Your job.
3: Yeah. And so for me, that was like a light bulb. I'm like, yeah. I get it. Like, so because like moms do so much, whether they're working, not working. Moms do so much.
2: Yeah.
3: And with little to no recognition of it. Right. And as dads, because this generation of dads is doing more, which is great,
2: yes.
3: Right? But we're being compared to the generation of dads that did next to nothing in terms of being involved with the kids. They're great providers, all that stuff, but in terms of being involved with the kids. So we get a lot of kudos for it, right? Because of that bar that we are compared against. But moms...
1: It is astonishing how much credit fathers will give themselves, won't they, for doing the absolute bare minimum.
2: Yeah.
1: I've got friends who say, I'm a much better dad than my dad because I don't hit my child, and he battered me. So that's the lowest of low bars for men, isn't it? I don't hit my child, and I bring in the bacon. I've done my job. Everything else, over to you, wife.
3: Yeah.
1: Nonsense. Absolute nonsense. But you're not on your own because in that ST feature, the Ministry of Manpower's annual labour force in Singapore report showed that men now make up 7.4%, you are one of them, of residents who are outside the labour force looking after their kids. That's up from 3.5% in 2022. So the numbers are rising. And are you one of them? WhatsApp 8855-0893. We'll continue this story right here, Money FM 89.3.
0: Traffic.
2: All right, a quick look out on the roads for you. We see heavy traffic now building up in all of the usual spots. More people going to work, it seems. We have heavy traffic on PIE towards Tuas at Upper Jurong Road exit. Heavy traffic also on the TPE now towards PIE between Loyang Avenue and Punggol Road. And I believe that's near where Neil lives. An accident as well on AYE towards MCE after Clementi Road. Avoid lane 1. Take care.
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1: Welcome back to Money FM 89.3. We're chatting with Jegan Rajendram, who is a stay-home father. He quit his job in big tech. And I love the way we keep saying big tech. I mean, what? If it's small
2: not
1: tech?
2: Not small tech.
1: It's not small tech. I don't know what small tech is. That's just three guys with a laptop in a small room. But he was big tech, whatever that means. He was big tech, and he gave it all up to stay at home with his children.
2: Mm.
1: Let's talk about your day-to-day life. What is it like?
3: I mean, I love it in the sense that I no longer have Monday blues. I don't have that anxiety about like, oh, I need to get back to this client. I need to get back to my manager about whatever. So that has been great. But so my day to day is pretty straightforward. So my girls, they are in preschool. So they are actually away from about 9 to 1 in the morning, right? So I'm up. I help with getting them ready for school, with their food, with taking their supplements, whatever. And then I take them to school. And then for that period of time, I have my time to do whatever I want to do, right? And I can do things like create some content. I created an app to help with school logistics, which I'm testing out with a few friends.
2: Wow. You're still in big tech then.
3: I mean, I'm just keeping myself like occupied with like stuff that I would want to do, like then organizing the Dads and Braids event.
1: Don't skip over that.
2: Yeah, Dads and Braids.
1: Dads and Braids event. Tell us about that.
3: Sure. I was saying Audrey, like, so I think when I left work, I took my daughter out for a trip. So my daughter and I, my oldest daughter and I, we traveled around Sri Lanka, just the two of us, for almost a month in Feb. And I realized then that before I left, I'm like, hey, I've actually never done her hair, which was also problematic. And I'm like, my daughter likes to look good. Right.
2: Yes, girl.
3: So, yeah. So I was like, there's no way I could travel for a month with her and have a scraggly
2: and
3: ponytail,
2: have her look, yep.
3: Right. So, like, I got, so I was very lucky. So, our helper is very good at doing hair. So, she taught me. So, I'm like, hey, like, can you please teach me how to do this? So, she actually, like, gave me, like, a crash course in what to do.
2: Nice.
3: How to do hairstyles. And I practiced a lot before we went. So then I did this for like a month and I was like, hey, I wonder if other dads out there would want to learn as well. And I saw on social media that there were some of these programs that are happening in other countries. Mm. I'm like, hey, why don't we do this here? So about a month ago, I organized the first one in Singapore. We had like nine, I bought mannequin heads, got nine dads to come together, got like beer, alcoholic, non-alcoholic.
2: Love it.
3: Pizza.
2: Beer and braids.
3: Yeah, right. So I got some dads to come together and they the month and I was like, hey, I wonder if other dads out there would want to learn as well. And I saw on social media that

0: And it's cool. It's like a new networking event for me, yeah, in a sense, where like I'm no longer going to like office functions, but I'm meeting dads through Dads and Braids, which has been like a lot of fun.
1: Jagan, you are onto something here. Beer and Braids.
2: Yeah.
1: You should trademark that. I want to see salons across the country.
0: Amazing.
1: Beer and Braids. Yeah. I can see that in every Heartland Mall in Singapore. Dads doing the braids of their kids and having a beer after each haircut. Perfect.
0: And it's super full. Like, trust me, like when I do my daughter's hair, I'm nowhere near as good as, say, my wife or our helper is, right? But she lets me do it. She's like a lot more patient with it. But I feel so good to see that, oh, this is a hairdo that I've done.
2: Yeah.
0: And she's now come back and told me that she's now told her teachers, oh, daddy did my hair today.
2: Yes. And I have to say, there's something about, it's very intimate doing somebody's hair. And when you have that bonding moment with your child, and it's a daily bonding moment, it's so wonderful.
0: It is very cool.
2: Yeah. And we are hearing from more of you. Write into us, 8855-0893. Send in your voice notes as well. We have Shren saying, my dad already did, and for 16 years, he's been staying at home with me and nagging. So Shren, you're a lucky one. And I have to say, we did talk about how more and more dads are more hands-on than they've ever been, right? It's never been this good. And I just want to know from your perspective, why do you think this is? Is it born out of a need that, you know, we need the dads to be more hands-on, change the diapers, actually be very involved in their children's lives? Or is it also a mindset shift? Which one do you think is causing this, you know, change in perception of what fatherhood should be like?
0: I think it's kind of both. Like, I think definitely, because like, as more and more, I think if I address the need part first, more and more moms are working.
2: Yes.
0: They want to work. They're good at their jobs. They have career aspirations of their own. So as partners, it's important that you then show up and support your wife or your spouse in a way where they can continue to do that, right? But on the mind shift, on the mindset shift as well, I think that's very important, because like I think some of us probably think that, oh, like we wish we had like, I guess, closer relationships with our own dads and things like that, right? So like, how do we, like, I think every generation wants to change something they wanted to improve on, yeah, from the previous generation. So like dads are thinking, okay, how do I connect more deeply with my own kids, right? So I think that's helping this as well. And I think whether it's on social media, whether it's in your day-to-day experiences, you're probably going to see more dads who just want to be more present,
2: yeah,
0: in their kids' lives, which is a great thing. So I think definitely it's two things.
1: Yeah. It is a great thing. And to make it clear, we're not saying that anyone who works for a living is suddenly a bad father.
2: Yeah, no way.
1: It's
2: no
1: more
2: way.
1: About spending more quality time with your children. And Tech Chong says it beautifully. Such precious bonding moments need not require parents to leave work. That 5 to 10 minute morning breakfast in the morning, the 15 to 30 minute trip to school together, the 15 to 30 minutes during dinner and before sleep are fantastic bonding sessions. Not only is Tech Chong correct, a local study bears that out. In 2025, a Singapore study found that children had fewer behavioral problems and, for our Kiasu listeners, and better test scores when fathers took at least 2 weeks of paternity leave. In other words, the more time that fathers can spend with their children, it will improve behavior, concentration, and even your exam scores. Have you seen a difference in the relationship with your children since you've been at home?
0: Oh, 100%. I think just being there and showing up, right? I think as dads, and I think me specifically, I would always think that, oh, as my kids get older, I could do more things with them. They become quote-unquote more interesting, right? Mm. But like, just being at home, my youngest daughter, I'm there every day. I shower her or bathe her whenever she comes home after school. I get her ready for her nap. Just doing that on a daily basis has improved our relationship so much. It's not like the fun, cool, we're playing together thing, but just that showing up. Now she's so much more comfortable with me, where they're both mommy's girls. They love mom.
2: Of course.
0: To death, right? Which to me was always like, oh, like, why don't you love me, right? But I've realized that it's because mom always shows up.
2: Mm-hmm.
0: Even for like the dull, I just gotta shower her, bathe her, feed her, whatever, right? And I realized that, and it seems so duh right now, right? But like, I realized that just doing that makes a huge difference.
2: Yeah.
0: And now my little girl is like, she's not asking for mom nearly as much, which is awesome.
2: Yeah, we're hearing from a lot of listeners now. I want to give a shout out to Lewis, who says, my respect to all stay-at-home dads and moms too. I once spent about 6 months as a stay-at-home dad, and honestly, it was one of the

0: toughest jobs I've ever done, physically and emotionally. We're also hearing from another listener, Balkis, who says, hi, I have a question. Is a great dad just your average mom? So I feel like this brings up a very good point, that it's very easy to be labeled a great dad. It's much easier to be labeled a great dad than it is to be labeled a great mom, because the standards are just not the same, right? Expectations are astronomically higher for a woman to be labeled a great mom whenever we take the time out of our day to tend to a sick kid, or, you know, cut our day short to attend a school event. That's just what moms should do, right? And we also have a voice note that we want to play that talks about the difference between dads and moms. Let's listen into this.
1: Hi there. On the topic of dads being stay-at-home parents, I think dads offer a unique perspective, which is slightly different from what moms would be. Moms are all about caution, don't do this, don't do that. I mean, there was a period when I was at home. I mean, I ended up teaching my daughter skateboarding, motorcycling, boys, martial arts, self-defense. You name it, it came to my head, I taught her. And some of it, maybe she was a bit too young to understand. But I mean, end of the day, it just gives them a different perspective. So dads are great. Moms are great too. They offer a balance in total, I find.
2: Couldn't agree more. Wonderful, wonderful voice note. Do keep them coming. WhatsApp 8855-0893. Should fathers take up the caregiving burden and stay at home with their kids? All right, let's finish off with our wonderful conversation this morning. Give our listeners a sense of maybe two or three things that makes it really special. The things that you could not get if you had that full-time job.
3: Presence of mind, right? So not having anything else is clouding over my head means I'm very present on a daily basis, which I wasn't able to do earlier. And this is the me thing. I'm not saying this is anybody else, right? So for me, just being able to be present with my kids very regularly has been amazing. Second is being able to do the not so fun things on a daily basis. Mm-hmm. I think for your kid, they see you showing up for them by not doing those, like the bathing, the feeding, right? So like, I think that has been great in kind of building that bond. And the third thing is just getting to know them more, right? Like, I think the more time I spend with them, the more like deeply I get to know them, right? Which has been really exciting, because like I see like the personality traits come through. And like, look, it's not to say that I didn't know my kids before, right? I was like still very present in the sense that I was always around. I was like I was still the type of dad who knew, like, if I took them to the doctor by myself, I knew what to do, all that kind of stuff. But yeah, like the third thing was just essentially just knowing them, like, and having that time with them.
0: Just knowing them. Isn't that nice, Neil? We do want to give a shout out to all of the parents listening in right now, whether you're stay-at-home moms or dads, or you're just trying your best and being present, you know, when you can, after work, during the weekends. All of these moments are precious.
2: Couldn't agree more. 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In the meantime, Jegan Rajendram, thank you very much for joining us on Money FM 89.3.
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